slow your machine right down. Cause listen, fine.

So we pulled off into a Libra.

Thank you.

Happy. Once a gentleman passed me here.

How is everything? Okay? Good? Okay, we just last ask one thing. Please, no photos. No photos. Please. Okay?

Sandifer. The nature of the report was not disclosed. Judge Sandifer had impaneled the jury to consider the circumstances surrounding the five-hour fireman's strike on November 6th, the first strike by firefighters in New York City history. Three officers of the union, President Richard Vizzini, John O'Sullivan, the financial secretary, and Dominic Gentilguomo, the sergeant-at-arms, were indicted on charges of conspiracy, reckless endangerment, coercion, and obstruction of government information. United States automakers have reported a new record car sales in 1973, despite the bad slump in the last 3 months of the year caused by the gasoline shortage. 9,669,000 new cars were sold, an increase of 3.7% over 1972, and with imported foreign car sales included, a record 11.9 million cars were sold in the United States in 73, about a half a million less than the industry had predicted in September when the energy scare hit. On the stock exchange today, the market was mixed. Dow Jones Industrial Average closing down 3.38 at 876.85. 19 million shares traded, 889 gainers, 640 losers. Stocks on the American exchange were higher. Market value index was up 1.24 at 96.73. The volume, 3.5 million shares. WOR Weather Watch update for New York City and vicinity. Clear tonight. Lows around 25. Mostly sunny tomorrow. Highs in the upper 30s. Fair tomorrow night. Lows in the upper 20s. Increasing cloudiness on Wednesday. Highs near 40. Current temperature 33 degrees. Humidity 64%. Winds west at 6 miles an hour. Barometer 29.97 inches and rising. Highlights in the news. White House disagrees with Vice President Ford. Says there is no change in President Nixon's flat refusal to release White House Watergate-related tapes and documents to the Senate committee. New York Democratic legislative minority leaders blame Republican state administration for the loss of public confidence in government. That's the latest from the WOR Newsroom.

slight warning for tonight's victims of the buffeting of fate, life, and the eternal problem of finding yourself a pool ball in a gigantic pool game of existence. Here comes that cue again. Look out, it's going to get you, and you go into the side pocket. All right, now listen, we have something really extraordinary for you tonight, and it's taken no little doing, I might point out. So set your tape recorders, all you tape recorder cuckoos. You're going to hear something really... I'll guarantee you, you will not hear at any other point on the dial, at any time, and at any situation of confliction of program attitudes. How do you like that, man? Hey, you know, I've had a theory for a long time, and I'm going to lay it on you for what it's worth, that nothing ever really disappears. Not really. By disappear, I mean nothing ever really goes away totally. It may disappear from sight, but it never stops. And you know that there are theories around about the space that bear out what I'm saying. As a matter of fact, some of the most interesting experiments that have been done by far space travelers, guys flying around the moon, for example, is listening to radio broadcasts from the Earth. Now, that much of this has gotten much publicity, you agree, that they did a series of experiments, and they found that the actual reception from space capsules flying around the moon of broadcast signals, we're not talking about shortwave, we're talking about stations like WOR and MGM, WMCA, and you know, in other words, regular broadcast stations all around the world is fantastic. They can really hear them up there. You've heard that, haven't you? Now, one thing they did notice, though, was that there is, of course, a time lag. Naturally, that means that it takes a certain amount of time for a radio signal to travel from Earth to the Moon. Now, how much time this is the same as it takes the time of light to travel. So if you know anything about the traveling of light, 186,000 miles a second, I believe it is that correct? You'll find that this is the case of, how's that? I'm whipping it right out of the old thing there. So this is the case, of course, of radio signals. They travel at the same speed of light. And they have much of the same properties of light, incidentally. So the theory, of course, is that they never really fade out or disappear entirely. So if you go far enough out in space, here's the point we're getting at. If you go far enough out in space, if you were able to somehow magically send a capsule or something instantaneously to the far reaches of space, let's say, on the order of a billion miles from here, something like that, and turn on a radio set, you would be hearing radio shows that were broadcast years before, and they're coming in out there now, and they're coming in at a fairly consistent volume and clearly readable. And to a person listening to those out there, they would hear Graham McNamee, for example, describing Calvin Coolidge's inauguration. And it would sound like it's actually happening. Now, if you think this is theory, I'll have to point out to you that it is not theory. It happens to be an absolute fact. It's not theory at all. In fact, the facts of the matter are that you know, of course, that it takes years for the light from a star to travel to the United States, sometimes as many as 300, 400, 500 years. So the light that you see when you look up at a star many times has left that star, actually originated 400 years or so before you see it. So if you could really look at it very carefully, you would be seeing the scene on that star of 400 years prior to your vision. You would not be seeing what's actually happening there now, because it will take 400 years for that sight to get to the Earth. Okay, do you follow that? Now, that's a theory. That's fact. That's the whole light year concept and so on. So this is also true of radio. They were amazed at how well radio is received out there in outer space. And the signals go on and on forever. There's a theory that nothing has ever stopped from the very beginnings. If you could go far enough out, if you could go millions and billions of miles out, you could hear the very first experiments by Hertz and Marconi. You could actually pick them up.
You'd hear this little faint scratching of this guy sending a little spark gap across a Leyden jar. You know, it goes like that. You'd hear it out there, see, and it would sound like static, but actually it would be a radio signal. This is one of the great problems, you know, that they feel about the theory that most people have that one day we will communicate with people on or things in other parts of the solar system, that actually it may take years for a single conversation to be carried out. That one of the things that bothers them, too, is that if they do hear a signal from outer space, let's say tomorrow morning by magic or just by physical coincidence, the Russians or the Yugoslavians or the Americans or somebody pick up a signal that originated at a very far point of geography in the spatial world out there, that there is a distinct possibility that that civilization no longer exists. That they sent a signal out maybe 300 or 400 or 500 years ago, and they don't exist any longer. Now we're getting the word from them, see? So it's quite possible that long after man disappears from the Earth, way out in other solar systems, they'll be hearing Amos and Andy and wondering what all this is about. So what the point is that what we've done here tonight, to confuse anybody that's a space listener, you know, somebody may be monitoring this broadcast right now on Arcturus or some planet in one of the other solar systems. He'd be hearing this thing here at this minute. No, he wouldn't be hearing. He would be hearing shows I did a few years ago. But for guys that are going to be hearing this in the future, we're going to really confuse them tonight, because we have something really extraordinary for you. We've assembled all the equipment here. So if you have your tape recorder set up, I'm about to do something that I've never done on the air, and I don't think I've ever heard of anybody doing it. We are going... All right, before we say anything else, let us do it. Now, we won't even tell you what we're going to do. Just turn your tape recorders on, and we're all set to begin with what we think is going to be a rather interesting experience.

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This is WOR in Bamberger's in New York City. And this afternoon we're bringing you a 5-minute interlude of popular music of the day.

And ladies and gentlemen, our theme for this afternoon, our musical interlude, is Roger Wolf. Roger Wolf Conn and his orchestra singing, "Let a Smile Be Your..."

0: Thank you, Roger Wolf Kahn and the orchestra. That was Roger Wolf Kahn and the boys in the orchestra playing and singing Let a Smile Be Your Umbrella, brought to you by the WOR Bamberger Studios and our musical interlude. And now let us have a word from one of our sponsors.
1: 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We believe it is unquestionably the finest motor car this company has ever designed or built. Chevrolet's success has been due largely to the loyalty of its owners. Therefore, we are giving you this advance information so that you can arrange to be one of the first to experience the thrills of driving this new car. And when we say thrills, we mean just that. You will get the thrill of a smooth 60-horsepower six-cylinder engine with a speed of 65 to 70 miles per hour. The thrill of driving the first and only low-priced car with both simplified freewheeling and the silent shift synchromesh transmission. You will get the thrill of ultra-modern styling in smart new bodies by Fisher. And finally, the thrill of Chevrolet's greater comfort, durability, and economy at prices among the lowest at which motor cars are sold. So take advantage of this advance information to Chevrolet owners. And whether or not you intend to buy, arrange to drive this new car yourself and learn firsthand why Chevrolet is truly the great American value for 1932.
0: Thank you very much. The preceding commercial announcement was sent to you on behalf of the Chevrolet Motor Corporation of Detroit, Michigan. And now we continue today's musical interlude featuring electrically recorded pieces of music of the day. We would like to listen to, at this time, and in answer to many requests from listeners all over the WOR Bamberger listening area, we would like to play for you the Ipana Troubadours singing one of their favorite ballads. And remember the slogan, Ipana for the smile of health, Sal Hepatica for the smile of beauty.

Thank you very much, Chopin Troubadours. In answer to many requests, we have just heard the very popular Chopin Troubadours play The Man I Love from the Broadway stage. Remember the slogan, Chopin for the smile of beauty, sell Hepatica for the smile of health. And we would like to suggest that you ask for Chopin toothpaste at your favorite drugstore, Chopin for the smile of beauty. This is WOR in New York City, broadcasting on 710 kilocycles throughout the WOR listening area. And we would like to say good afternoon to all the WOR listeners who are enjoying this afternoon's recorded, electrically transcribed program entitled Musical Interlude. And now, once again, answering many requests of listeners all over the WOR listening area, and we would like to thank you for your requests, which have come in on every mail delivery here at the station. If you would like to request a piece of music to be played on Musical Interlude, send your name and address and the tune that you would like to hear to WOR Musical Interlude, Bamberger's Department Store, Newark, New Jersey. And now our concluding piece of music is played and sung by the ever-popular Rudy Valli and his Connecticut Yankees. They play and sing Outside.

0: He shouted, "Who are you?" "I'm selling ice," I cried. Then he yelled, "Say, that ain't fair, 'cause we've got a Frigidaire. Sell your ice outside."
1: Thank you, Rudy Valli and your Connecticut Yankees. That was in answer to many requests from all over the WOR listening area. That recording was a Bluebird recording made in Camden, New Jersey. For those of you who would like to order it from your favorite recording store or music shop, ask for Outside by Rudy Valli and his Connecticut Yankees. This is Franklin P. Knight, your musical host, saying thank you for listening to today's musical interlude, and we would love to hear from you wherever you might be. And now our theme, Let a Smile Be Your Umbrella, by the Roger Wolf Kahn Orchestra. Musical interlude with your musical host, Franklin D. Knight, has come to you from the palatial studios of the WOR Broadcast Corporation, high atop the Bamberger Department Store building in downtown Newark, New Jersey. Thank you very much for listening, and we would like to invite you to stay tuned for the A&P Gypsies, which follow on the Blue Network immediately following this electrically transcribed radio program.

Yes, and we would like to dedicate our theme song by Roger Wolf Kahn's orchestra this afternoon to all of you shut-ins who are listening today to Musical Interlude. And that's a very fine musical selection indeed, and certainly a fine suggestion for all of us to follow. Let a smile be your umbrella.

0: And now here is a program reminder for listeners to WOR in the WOR listening area. Immediately following musical interlude will be heard the A&P Gypsies starring Jessica Dragonette, soprano. Immediately after the A&P Gypsies, we suggest you listen to Folk Carter, who reports the news of the world here, there, and everywhere over WOR. Thank you, Roger Kahn and his orchestra. And that concludes today's musical interlude with your musical host, Franklin P. Knight. 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The time is now 12 noon.
1: How'd you like that? Thank you. How'd you like that? Now, for those of you who wondered what in the devil you tuned in on, that was a kind of a free-form recreation of a radio program as it could very well have been heard and was probably heard, that kind of show very widely heard, just about the time of roughly the late 1920s and the early 30s, possibly even a little earlier than that. And for those of you who wondered what in the world we were using the actual equipment of that period. Let you know what it really sounded like. This is no filters, no fakes, nothing else done to alter the sound. And the actual microphone that I'm using, or was using, I'm using a contemporary mic, of course, right now. The actual microphone that I was using was and there it is, it's got the number all over it. It is a 1923, and it was used up through the early 30s. It was a 1923 model. A 1923 double button Western Electric carbon broadcast mic, a very rare microphone. And of course it was broadcast. There are a lot of amateur microphones around at that period, but this is a broadcast mic, which was a very special character. For those of you who are technically inclined, this is a double button carbon, and you can tell there's plenty of carbon hiss in there. Although, to be perfectly honest, the hiss is a little louder or a little higher on this particular mic than it would have been during its heyday, because we have not repacked this mic. This has got the same. It is, for those of you who might wonder about this, there's a big difference here between the types of microphones used now than were used in the early days of radio. The microphone of the time, you know, I'm almost falling into that pattern of speech, you know, the microphone. You notice how the announcers spoke with we've been listening to a lot of transcriptions of ancient shows here. And all the announcers spoke with a very distinct and very articulated speech, very formal. This is Franklin P. Knight broadcasting to you from the WOR studios in New York. And switch the carbon mic when I give you the cue here, Herb. Just switch it on, and you'll hear the big difference. I will continue to talk. Okay, now I'm back on the carbon microphone. And you'll notice that the carbon mic, a lot of the lows that are in the normal speech pattern are cut out, and in fact, so are many of the highs, that almost all of the center, you might say the middle range, comes through quite clearly, but you can identify a person's voice on it, but you lose a lot of the overtones and the undertones, and this was compounded, if you can imagine, listening to this broadcast on perhaps a paper cone speaker, a magnetic speaker of the Atwater Kent variety. It was almost really nothing more than a large earphone with a great big paper cone coming out of it. So you got this high-pitched voice where if everybody talked at this kind of length, and they actually picked announcers so that they could cut through this type of microphone, so that his voice was high enough so that you could hear it very clearly, and he could speak so distinctly that one could hear it through the static and all the various crashes and rumbles that you heard on the radio broadcasting frequencies of the period. Very good. Once a pro, always a pro. Yes, sir. Now, we've got other stuff for you. Before we go any further, if you're really... Now, I must point out very quickly, this is not and has nothing to do with nostalgia. Please don't think this has anything to do with nostalgia, because we're far away enough in time from all the beginnings of this business, television and radio and all of it. When I say we, I'm talking about the whole world, everybody, that the early days of this industry are now history, no longer nostalgia. There's a great dividing line between history and nostalgia. And to have remembered a thing like I just reproduced there, you would have to be a very old person. You'd have to be well up in your 70s and 80s, perhaps even older, to have clearly remembered a thing like that. But that's the way it sounded, and how we got that idea, and in other words, how we really reproduced it, was listening to actual recordings. They didn't, of course, have tape recordings in those days. They didn't have transcriptions of the kind we think of. But they did have discs, large acetate discs, upon which many things were recorded. And those are getting very, very rare and scarce. You can't really find them. And if you do find them, they're almost impossible to play them because they deteriorate. But the reproduction that we did was pretty close to the actuality. The music was taken off of actual radio shows at that period, which we re-recorded on tape. And the commercial you heard was an actual 1931-32. It was done in 31. They were about to produce the 32 Chevy. And that's all very authentic. by the way, another thing interesting is that recordings of that period were not recorded the way we record today. There were all sorts of techniques used to record. Some of the recordings were done with actual cutting discs. Others were done with a kind of vibrating shim technique, or all sorts of techniques. But very few of the techniques got any kind of depth in them. The problem was they lost a lot of the bass. They lost a lot of the high notes. So it's very hard to know what music actually sounded like in those days. I mean, if you were actually in a studio listening to the Ipana Troubadours, it would be very difficult to know. In other words, they must have sounded a great deal different in listening to them right there than they sounded over the radio or over the transcriptions that they cut at the time. But that's what you heard. I bet a lot of people all of a sudden tuned in and they said, "What the hell's going on?" All right, before we go any further, how about a few contemporary-type commercials?
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1: Sounds like Barry's got a 17-pound frog living down in his gut somewhere. What the heck? Either that or it was recorded underwater with a wind-up tape recorder. Hey, listen, speaking of great sounds, one of our engineers, Herb here, was digging down amid all the kind of dross that drifts down to the bottom of a radio station's enormous attic full of past and gone and defeated junk. And he came across a great old transcription of a radio broadcast, which at the time was considered quite the historical. And tune up your gain there and set your tape recorder, because this is a real piece of true Americana. I'd have to say this is Americana. And you can just see the whole difference in the media between now and then, and the attitude towards itself and the public. And this is a very interesting piece of business. So turn up your tape recorders now and listen carefully. This is from the vast archives of this. For those of you who don't know, I have to preface it very quickly here. WOR in New York, and this is not chauvinism, we're just merely telling you a historical fact, is one of the oldest major radio stations in the world. And, of course, you can always tell the very, I suppose you might say, the very early radio stations, because they have a three-letter call, among other things. Three-letter calls have not been issued for many, many years. WOR is a three-letter call. You have other great stations around the country, KNX, out on the West Coast, KYW, stations like WSB, WSM, WLW, and WGN. These are spotted all around the country. These are all great pioneers. Well, you can't forget WLW, which is a great pioneer station. And all these stations got going in the very earliest days of radio broadcasting, back in the very early 1920s. Which, of course, Marconi's experiments actually were not made too many years prior to that, historically speaking. And so in the very early 1920s, when radio first began to make its sounds heard throughout the nation, KDKA got on the air, and a few years later, a year or two later, actually, WOR went on, I guess in 1922, wasn't it? Something like that. And so we have all kinds of curious historical pieces of trivia and impediment, and yet they become truly history as time goes past. This is a broadcast that was made, or part of a broadcast that was made in the mid-1930s on WOR at the you might say, at a point that was very important to the radio industry throughout the country. And
5: it's going to happen. I'm telling you, if you don't quit fooling around, it's going to catch up with you. If you don't quit pushing your luck, it's going to reach right out of the pivot hedges and grab you. Why do you know what?
6: Yes, if you don't stop pushing your luck, just going to reach out and grab you. About 10 minutes ago, I'm walking through Times Square under that fantastic sign that says the Bible in CinemaScope, widescreen, ultrascope, erotic color. It's spread out all across the sky there, and the lights are lighting up. And in the middle of it all, there's a guy walking right down the sidewalk there with 16,000 people. And of course, you know what Times Square is like, you know. What was walking up and down. Anyway, he's walking down Times Square, and he's got a big sign. Holding it up, it's about 15 stories high, it looks like. It's got a big high pole, and on the top of the sign simply says, "Sin now, pay later." which I kind of think puts it in sort of a nutshell, you know, that's not a bad idea. I wonder where it is. There must be some place where you can put it all on credit. Sign for the whole shebang, you know, as we go marching towards the edge of the cliff. If you were to select music to go over the cliff by, music to go into the abyss with, alongside the whole crowd, you know, entire mankind is with you. Bring it up there, man.

0: Terrible singer. But one thing about that, it's all style. And oh, you know, speaking of style, I don't know what the meaning of this is here. I'm a great reader of out-of-town newspapers, and sometimes when you read out-of-town newspapers, you can tell what's happening out there in the world. That is, aside from what's happening right here in New York, which is not exactly the world. Here's one from Hunterdon County Democrat, which is in New Jersey, Flemington, New Jersey. It's a want ad. It said, free horse manure, basket or truck, rich from registered Arabian horses. I guess that's the best kind. I don't know. It's funny that it's free, though, so I guess you can't complain. Of course, that's the way life is. A lot of that is free anyway. It's carried around the basket. But then again, on the other hand, speaking of that, in the New Yorker here on February 13th, right here, there's an ad. It shows this angry-looking lady, and she's looking at her cat. And under the picture of this angry-looking lady, you see this caption. It says, for women, can't make shirts, not blouses. So that kind of lays it out there. It's funny how surprisingly realistic a lot of this stuff gets. And before we go any further, would you please hit the money button in there, George, please.
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0: Yes, somebody sent me this three-color ad here. It's kind of a nice one, too. It's very pretty. It's in soft pastel shades. And it's called a grenade lighter. And it shows a hand here holding it. You see, it's a real grenade, too. And it really looks, something. It looks and feels like a real hand grenade. But pull the ring or push the button, and you get an immediate light. they go on to say, realistic reproduction of a grenade assures this lighter of long, hard use, for it is a real conversation piece and a unique gift. Now, the key word in this, of course, is long, hard use. It's the kind of thing you just don't get tired of. Obviously, obviously, grenades have had a deep fascination for people since time began. And I can see a lot of different... This is a new idea in conversation pieces, actually. Grenade. Here, Charlie, watch. Here, catch. That'll cause a little excitement. I can see a whole new area of decor breaking out like this. For example, you can have a bazooka shell. Now, that's an interesting looking. Have you ever seen a bazooka shell, man? Very attractive. It's very functional looking. Very streamlined. Looks very interesting. A bazooka shell that actually is an electric can opener. You just hook it up. It's a lot of conversation. What's that over there, Myrtle? She says, well, nothing. Watch. And it comes to look. Then there's other things, too. I kind of think an 80-millimeter mortar shell would make a kind of a nice ashtray. Keep things moving in your house. Although, I remember I did have an uncle. You know, it's a strange thing. I had an uncle who was in World War I. And this uncle had his house. He had all kinds of stuff like that sitting around the house. For example, he had, as an umbrella stand, he had a gigantic shell. It was one of these big Bertha kinds, and a big bronze shell. It was about 3.5 feet tall. It had been shot off at somebody. He just had the cartridge on there it was, and he had his canes and umbrellas and fishing rods and stuff. And that was the first thing you saw when you came in the house. And then after you got closer into the house, you know, the different things, he had, for example, he had 105 shells cut off for ashtrays. Little 105 shells. And as paperweights, he had things like 30-06 cartridges at the paperweights. And he was my nice uncle. And actually, he was not a warlike uncle. He just was something very basic about this thing. Now, if James Bond did not carry guns, I suspect James Bond would not be nearly as attractive to people. I mean, he carries big Roscoes. He's really, I mean, he shows up with a Roscoe, I'll tell you. You never heard that expression? Isn't that is that not an expression used here in the East, Roscoe? Well, I remember as a kid, one of the first times I ever heard it said was the time that my father was working in this office, and a guy came in and held up the office where he was working. And there was a lot of excitement of people calling home. You know, they're calling to my mother and that. My father was the cashier in this place. And of course, he was held up in a big excitement. The newspapers were in. And my father came into the house, and my mother said, "What happened?" And my father, first thing he says, my father says, "Well, this guy came in. He was wearing a mask, and he pulled the biggest Roscoe out of his pocket you ever saw in your life. He pulled this Roscoe out, pointed it right in my face, and said, 'All right, hand it over.'" And I'm sitting there, I'm a little kid, you know, and the idea of a guy pulling a big Roscoe out of his pocket and pointing it at somebody's face, my old man's face, and saying, "Hand it over." And the old man wasn't particularly scared. He was kind of amazed that somebody would pull a Roscoe. There, by the way, there's a cartoon like that in The New Yorker. It's an odd little cartoon this week. It shows a very distinguished-looking guy. Looks a little bit like, sort of a cross between Eugene Paillette, maybe Dean Rusk, with a little touch of Bernard Baruch. And he's standing there talking to a friendly little old lady in the bank. And the little old lady is in the, let's see, what department is she? Oh, paying and receiving. She's friendly little old lady, you know, with a little lace collar. And he's standing there with his Chesterfield coat with the, he's got the velvet collar around there and his little striped tie. And he's holding an umbrella, a bumper chute. And he has a very pleasant look on his face. And he says, "It may come as something of a surprise to you, but this is a stick-up." And that's exactly the way. Have you ever been around when somebody got held up? You ever been around when something happened like that? It's never, believe me, so help me, it's never the way you think it's going to be. The only time I was ever anywhere near a real newspaper story of that kind, you know, the sudden crime breaks out, I could not believe it. I was sitting in a diner in Covington, Kentucky. Diner, you know, there we are. It's 2 o'clock. Well, that's already we got something going. Everybody said, "What the devil are you doing in Covington, Kentucky?" That's another story. That's a whole can of peas we won't even open up now. We might as well hit the money button before we get into this. Stick around. I'll tell you what happened in the diner. Hit it. Hello.
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1: Listen, you got such a great product. Why are you standing in a little corner grocery store singing on the telephone to a middle-aged housewife?
2: We love you. Oh, man. Let's speaking of middle-aged housewives, this is WOR AM at FM New York. And we'll be here for a while. We don't have any more of those, do we? Oh, yes, indeed, we do. We have American heritage here. You know, I'm going to tell you something that's, I suppose, kind of embarrassing. I shouldn't tell it to you. That I have American heritage going back to its first issue, when it was a thin, very thin little magazine that, as a matter of fact, was not hardcover, and nobody knew anything about it. And how I got it, you know how I got it? It's a very, that in itself is an embarrassing thing. A friend of mine was taken by a, well, you know these people that come around and knock on your door? And they say they're working their way through medical school, and if they can only get four more subscriptions, they will go over the top, and they will become famous, and they'll become a neurosurgeon or something like that, you know? And they come around. Well, he was taken, and he you know, he felt sorry for this guy, so he bought about nine different magazines. And he decided what he was going to do was to give him his gifts instead of getting him. So he doesn't read, you know, he's an illiterate and all that. So he just racked out with the $75. And by George, all of a sudden, I started to get this peculiar magazine. And it was the number one issue, number one copy, the very first time that American Heritage came out. It was totally unknown. And for a long time, I was reading this thing and digging it. I kind of enjoy that. You know, it's funny how many people, the other night we did this this show about George Washington, all these people wrote me books about how I could read a book, and it says you read this book and it'll tell you how Washington was, and you read this book and it'll tell you how Jefferson was. And I say bourgeois. I have known many a person that has been written about. I have known a lot of people in my life who have been written up in the paper, who have been written up in contemporary accounts. In fact, it's funny, I knew Malcolm X. I might as well tell you that I knew Malcolm X. But he does not come out in any of the interviews or the paper accounts that I've read about him. He just isn't the way he's described, the way the newspapers describe him. And that is in person, when you're sitting down having a cup of coffee with Malcolm X. I have known other people who have been written up in newspapers, and they never are, and even in very serious books. In short, I don't believe the written account of a person can ever quite capture that person. And so I still wonder how George Washington really was when he's putting his teeth in the morning. You know? Putting on his socks. He's got to go off to another hard day in the Revolution. He's sitting in his tent. Well, of course, he had a lot of hard days in the Revolution. He's sitting in his tent, you know. It's about the second or third year of the Revolution. The snow is up to the roof. And he's sitting in his tent, and they've been chased all over New Jersey, you know, and it looks like things are going from bad to worse, and now they're going even from worse to worser. And he's sitting in his tent, and he's pulling on his socks, and the wind is blowing in underneath the cot. And he hears a couple of guys griping out there, and another guy, fist fights breaking out there among the riflemen. And he puts his head in his hands, and he just sort of rubs his temples for a minute, you know, before he puts his wig on. So, oh boy, what a can of peas we've opened up here. What a can of peas. Oh, gee. Oh, man. And these things are never brought out. Not in the contemporary accounts of them. Well, anyway, getting back to American Heritage, if you'd like to find out about it, send your name and address with a buck to American Heritage, Box 711. This is a big hardcover magazine now. It's very important. It costs $3.95 per issue. And it is highly entertaining. And if you'd like to try it, send your name and address with a buck to American Heritage, Box 711, Great Neck, New York. Okay, and they'll send you a representative copy. Now, before we go any further, you want to hear more about Covington? Oh, boy. Talk about opening can of peas. Holy smokes. I don't even know whether they use that expression here in New York. Open up a can of peas. You don't use that? What a can of peas. Before we go any further, tomorrow night we are at the Limelight. For the benefit of people who are constantly calling up here, we are here tomorrow night, and it's a full-length show, Matt. You're going to be down there. You better get ready for it. We come on at 5:05. You're not going tomorrow night? Oh, it's going to be full-length. Oh, yeah. Oh, it isn't? Thought, well, anyway, I don't know. I can't keep up with these memos. They keep coming back and forth. We follow the basketball game then. And so it could be a full-length show, it could not, depending on how the ball game. But nevertheless, immediately following the game, we'll be on until midnight. And if you're scouting around, you're looking for a place to go, give them a call. Now, a lot of people have said, well, look, you haven't told us. I always tell you that you need reservations down there. However, I will say this, that quite often, a lot of people in the flush of Monday morning, in the excitement of Tuesday, make a reservation, which they do not keep on Friday or Saturday. And almost everybody who's ever come down there that I know of has gotten in one way or another, in spite of not having a reservation. But if you'd like to find out about having a reservation for this weekend, give them a call. It's the Limelight in the Village, Sheridan Square. You come right down 7th Avenue South, and boom, we go on immediately following the ball. Oh, by the way, the show actually in the Limelight starts long before that. If you have, yeah, that's right. If you have a reservation, you better get down there by no later than, oh, 9:45. No later than, I'd say 9:30 is about the best time to get down there. Any later than that, they start, you know, they say, forget it, Dad. They start letting them in. But it's a great place to sit around and have a coffee and just, you know, schmooch. And we start immediately following the ball game until, oh, yeah, it's one of the very few places I know of, you'll agree with me, Matt, in New York City where almost anybody could feel at home in. Kids, big-type people, people with minks, everything, fist fights, the whole scene, anybody. A peculiar homogenous joint. Speaking of peculiar homogenous joints, that reminds me of Covington, Kentucky, at the diner. They had a diner there. Now I spent part of my checkered career one long hot summer. You know, whenever I see that title, the long hot summer, I am reminded of my own personal long hot summer. I was going to college. And I got myself a summer job working in this radio station in Cincinnati. And directly across the river was this festering town. Whoo, boy. You always hear of Chicago, that something town. What is it? Chicago. Now I forget that. How it goes. That something town, that great town? No. That swinging town? No. That what? I can't read you guys in here. Just forget it. Anyway, it's Chicago. That's something town. Well, every time I think of Covington and Newport, Kentucky, these are festering towns. Oh, boy, I tell you. And the heat lays down on the Ohio Valley right in that area. The Ohio River's right there, see? If you don't know your geography, Cincinnati lies in the very southernmost end of Ohio, way down at the end. And it's kind of like a country by itself. For those of you who don't know Cincinnati, I can only say that John Gunther, in his book, Inside America, he said, what would be the 10? He said, if people were to ask me, what were the 10 most cosmopolitan towns in the United States, I would have to list 1, New York, believe it or not, 2, San Francisco, 3, Cincinnati, a curious city. Now, he means cosmopolitan. He does not mean European. He means cosmopolitan. It is a strangely European city because it was largely settled by Germans back around the turn of the century. And in fact, the entire area down there is called the Rhineland. It's called the Rhineland. At the Queen City of the West, and it's a strange, isolated town. Well, directly across from Cincinnati, the river there must be a mile and a half wide. It's a giant river. Oh, yeah, it's much wider than any of our rivers here. It would be as if you took the Hudson, the Harlem, and the East River all together and put them side by side. The Ohio River is a good mile across at that point. And across that river, there are 2 or 3 suspension bridges that lay from Cincinnati across to that dark, lowering shore with the gray, towering hills that go higher and higher and sort of roll off to the west. That is KY, Kentucky. And that's a kind of mysterious land to even the people who live in Cincinnati. It's just a very different world. You know how the Jerseyites are very different to people who live in New York? Somehow living in Jersey is a whole new mystique. Well, multiply that by 500 and you have the difference between Cincinnati and Kentucky. The accent is different. Everything. The whole scene. And the heat. Ooh, boy, the heat lays there. That heat just sort of lays down in that river. And about August, you can smell the river. And it does. Now, it isn't a smell. It isn't the smell of decay or anything. It's just the river. It's kind of a green, watery, catfish, heat, cattail, sort of soil, mud, life smell. It's a strange smell, and it permeates the whole atmosphere all around. And across the river, in Covington and in Newport, these two towns lay there. And they're famous for a lot of things. Let me tell you, these towns really, really go. And at 2 or 3 o'clock in the morning on Madison Avenue in Kentucky and out across in Newport, the towns are wide open, wild. Just not the kind of wide open like Times Square, but a different kind. They have juke joints. This is a Kentucky version of the discotheque. And very different. A great big red and green jukebox over in the corner there, and it's playing Elvis Presley records. Hound dog! Yo, you hound dog! You rattle hound dog! It comes out night after night, and the sound of twanging guitars lay out there across that brick road, just like snow drifting down out of the sky. You can hear those guitars and those banjos are twanging, and you can hear those strange nasal voices. And they wander around the streets at 2 or 3 o'clock in the morning. And the one sound that you hear at maybe 3 o'clock in the morning is the sound of guys roaring up and down the streets that have come up from Hazard, Kentucky and Rabbit Hash, Kentucky. Yeah, there's a town called Rabbit Hash, Kentucky. And they roar up and down the streets in their hot rods. They're really not hot rods. They're 47 Mercuries. There are 53 Fords that have been channeled, cut down, and painted purple. You know, that kind of thing. And you go, wow! Get out of my way! Wow! Well, that's life among the Aborigines. It's really something out there. It's a wild scene. And so, I'm living in this. See, I've got a pad above a jewelry store. Right in the heart of the swinging belt in Covington, it would be like having... Literally, it would be like having an apartment over a juice joint, the place where they sell orange juice, right at 46 and Broadway. And I kind of laughed. And so my apartment was never dark, man, never. It was lit from the outside by red neon lights. No matter what happened, I pull the shades on, it comes through. It soaks in through the walls, and you can feel the jukeboxes. Heat, oh, boy. It's like 170 degrees all the time in there, and I could smell the catfish. I could smell the catfish in the river, and I could smell the water going past. You could literally smell it and feel it. And once in a while, out on the river boat would go by. I don't know whether any of you have ever heard the sound of a stern wheeler going past a block and a half from your house with the calliope going. It is a wild sound. And yeah, you can hear it drifting at 2 o'clock in the morning. You hear boop, boop, boop, boop, boop, boop, boop, boop, boop, boop, boop, boop, boop. That would be when it was on its trip out. And then when it's coming back, the calliope is turned off, and all you hear is chook, chook, chook, chook, chook, chook, chook, chook, chook, chook, chook. That's the way a paddle wheeler sounds from a block away. Chook, chook, chook, chook, chook, chook, chook, chook, chook, chook, chook, chook, chook. And she drifts into the landing down there. And then, boop, boop. And that's it, silence. Well, about a half a block down the street from me was the Wheel Inn Diner. How about that for a name? The Wheel Inn Diner. And it had a great big neon wheel that reached up about 75 feet in the air, you know, like a truck wheel. And it was one of those that spun around and go, wheeling, it would say, in green, wheeling, big red wheel. And then it would be a big arrow that cut right across it, said, eat, eat, eat, and all the time it's pointing, wheeling, wheeling. Well, every night about 2 o'clock, 3 o'clock in the morning, I couldn't sleep in this sweat box I lived in, and I could hear the jukeboxes going. And there was a guy who lived directly behind me, right across the court. The court was about 7 feet square, and this guy lived in the rear apartment, who was a cab driver. And he would drive in at exactly 2 o'clock in the morning and beat up his wife. He would drive in, and she loved it. He would drive in. I'd hear that Ford cab come in, and I would hear it pull up behind my apartment under the window, and I knew I'd be lying there in my sack trying to sleep. See, oh, boy, it's hot. And I could hear way off in the distance the calliope, and I could hear the jukeboxes going. I hear the knife fights breaking off down at Delaney's. All this, oh, they had fights up and down the street constantly. And I'd hear the roar of the hot rod. They're always making with the brakes, you know. And then I would hear those Kentucky boys. Get out of my way! Who you talking to like that? Well, that was life. That was life on Madison Avenue. That was a very different, believe it or not, it's called Madison Avenue. Very different Madison Avenue. Whenever I see the name Madison Avenue, I have two images, double images, you know. I could smell the catfish, and I'm lying there, and I hear that guy's Ford with the bad tappets come in. It stops. Silence. Plunk. And he's mad. Boom. He has lost $40 on the ponies, you know. Boom. Slams the door. And then I hear... I'm lying there. Here it comes. Silence. And then I would hear the first... Boom. Her head hitting the wall.
0: I'm gonna kill you one day, Clem. I'm gonna kill you.
2: Oh, yeah. Boom. Oh, come on. When I first moved in there, I used to holler out at him, you know. And then it turned out that I was making the wife mad. So I gave that up. So that was the way it was. All right, now you got the picture. Well, every night when I found I couldn't sleep, which was every night about 2, 2:30, I would get up. And remember, I had a radio program at 5 a.m. So I would get up, and I would walk down onto that brick road, and I would see the purple Fords going past, and hear the yelling and the hollering and the guitars crunching over other guys' heads, and I could hear the knives going into ribs. And I would walk down to the middle of the next block to the Whelan Diner. And it was brightly lit. You know how diners are with the big white lights all over the place, and the chrome and the stainless steel and everything. It was very antiseptic. And always back at the counter is Clem, big fat guy. He's back there, and always say, "Hi, boy." I'd come in. They didn't know. They were, "Hi, boy." That's Kentucky. "Hi, boy." And there was a woman there named Emily who worked behind the counter, big fat blonde who had rings all over her. And she had big earrings that hung down to her knees, you know, that kind of stuff. And she's working back there with a white costume. I'd come in. I'd sit down in the middle there. And two or three guys, truck drivers, would be down at the other end. A couple of truck drivers would be at the other end. And then there would be two or three people on dates, what euphemistically were called dates in Kentucky. oh, wow. You never saw more adenoids in your life. And I'm sitting there. No, it's really a little surprising, you know, to see a pair of adenoids come in with feet. Literally, you know, with a hat on top. And they'd sit down there at the other end. I hear this voices twanging. The jukebox starts roaring out. Ernest Tubb record is booming out. Or maybe the Delmore Twins are racking it out. Or Grandpa Jones starts singing, "I want to come back to you, baby, pow. I want to come back to you now, pow, pow, pow. I want to come back. I want to come back, pow, pow, pow, pow. I'm a-going to go." Oh, boy. So I'm leaning back there, drinking I always would come in and get myself a vanilla malt. It was the only thing that was cold, you know, it was cold, and I didn't, the Cokes were sweet, and I'd sit there and drink my vanilla malt and eat a hamburger and sort of kill time. That's all. And the neon signs are flashing. This is really American life, you know. This is pure, distilled American life. Well, one night I'm sitting there, it must have been about 2:30, 3 o'clock in the morning, just sitting there. Clem is back of the cash register, one of these big chrome jobs, you know, sitting there picking his teeth, reading the police gazette. And the big old waitress is putting some more pies into the case. Everything is going normal. A couple of clots are sitting up there in the front there with their jackets on and their jazzy little, you know, the little hats with the white bills, their motorcycle type things. The world is going along when suddenly the door opens. They had these sliding doors, and it was an air-conditioned place. That's really why I came there. And they had these little sliding doors. And the door slides open. And in steps a chick. A chick, a real chick. She was about 18 years old. Real, you know, and she was sort of dark-haired and looked very, very civilized. And I said, well, hey, George. And the chick comes in and sits down at the end booth. They had these little tiny booths in there. She sits at the end booth. Clem starts to get up. He's going to walk over and see what she wants. And he's got a couple of menus in his hand. And Clem walks over towards her. And in then came her little brother. Her little brother looked like he was about, I'd say, 10, 12, something like that. This kid comes in. And he's wearing a sweater, you know, a little sleeveless type sweater with a pair of sheets.

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He comes out with a pie, and he's got the Coke and the candy or whatever it is, and he goes back and he puts it down in his little chit-chat, and he comes back and sits down then, back at a cash register. And I'm watching that. I'm slopping up that vanilla malt. And outside, Kentucky is going out. 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Wow! 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I want my sunshine, my little sunshine. You are my sunshine, ta-da-dee-da. It's going on out there. 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

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I'm sitting there, and the life is just rich and full. Now, Ernie Tubb is roaring out of the jukebox, and I'm watching the chick. I'm really on the make, see, looking the scene over, and I'm knocking down the malt. And Clem is looking at me, see. Clem realizes that old Shep is going to go into high gear here any second now, see. And he's looking at me. He's kind of got that, you know how fat men grin? He's got that fat man grin, you know. He's sort of just half grin there. It's a little unshaven. And I'm watching the chick. And she's looking in her purse. See, I see she's going through her purse. And I figure, well, you know, she's going to get out the compact. She's going to do a little nose dusting. I've always had, you know, this is a thing that men know. You know, whenever they get the attention of the chick, somehow they get a little flustered, you know, and they start lighting cigarettes or something. So she's, I said, ha-ha, we're going to have to make the scene here. I'm scoring a little bit. She's looking in her purse. And she reaches down in her purse, and she pulls something out. That is the first time I have ever seen a blue steel compact. I look again, you know, I can't believe it. She has got a Roscoe mat that must have weighed 4.25 pounds. This thing was at least a 105 howitzer. I never saw anything like it. I sort of scrunched back. Without saying a word, this chick gets up and walks over to Clem, holds this thing up, and said in a nice, clearly modulated voice with just the touch of a southern accent, "This is a stick-up." There was a silence that you could have cut with a butter knife. In spite of the jukebox roaring, in spite of the 47 Mercuries that were surrounding us for all miles on end, we just sat there, the truck drivers, said, "This is a stick-up." Clem said, "What?" She just holds the gun up, doesn't say anything, just points it right at his head. Said, "Oh, I see." He gets up there, you know, he's a fat man. He starts to hitch up his pants. He said, "Pull up your hands." "Oh, I see." And she walks back up the counter and hits the no sale thing. Boing! With that, this little kid gets up and he's got a knife in his mitt and a bag. He comes over and he's shoveling the money in, and there she stands with the Roscoe on all of us. Holy smokes. What are you doing now, Matt? Well, she comes out from behind the counter, and Clem is standing there with his mouth hanging. He just, he ain't moving. He's sweating. The air conditioning is going. The temperature is 34 degrees in this joint, and he's sweating. He just stand there. He ain't moving an eyeball. He isn't going to move. And she comes back from around the counter, and she walks up to each one of us. She says, "Give me a wallet. Come on, come on, put it on the counter there." And each one of us reaches in his pocket and lays it out. I'm sitting there, boom, boom. It's the only time in my life I ever got robbed at gunpoint. Boom, boom. There is 5 wallets laid out along that 4 mica counter. Boom, boom, boom, with the ice water. Boom, boom, boom, between the cheeseburgers. And there ain't a muscle being moved. And she just walks along and picks each one up as she goes. Plunk, plunk, in the bag. The kid's following her. And she's got the Roscoe. Turns around. She says, "I want to thank all of you." Backs out of the joint and then stops by the door. She says, "Stay away from the phone. Count 10. And then you can call anyone you want." She slides the door open and they're out in the night. And we sat there for a second. And then out in the parking lot you heard, "Whoom, whoom, wow, whoa," off in the distance.

tell you, crime don't look the way it should look. It just don't look the way it looks on Route 66, Matt. Crime don't look that way. I'll tell you that. It just don't. And we're sitting there, all of us, the whole crowd of us are sitting there kind of with that sweaty feeling inside. And finally, Clem said, I guess we better call the police. And somebody sitting down at the other end of the counter says, what are you talking about, Clem? That won't do you no damn bit of good. And Clem said, well, better call him anyway. And the guy at the other guy said, okay, Clem, he said, use your dime. You got a dime left? And so we start looking for dimes. We got, we're complained, you know. No, we got no driver's license. The whole scene is gone. I've lost my $19, the whole bit, you know. And so we start looking for dimes, and finally somebody comes up with a dime and goes around, you know, puts it in the water there. They all back up to the thing in the slot and makes the call. And we sat there. And we sat and waited. 15 minutes go by, 20 minutes, and finally that big old car with that flashing red light shows up out in front. And a couple of these real big Covington, Kentucky policemen get out. Oh, man. They get out, they come walking in, you know, they got the big black belts around their waist, you know, a couple of Roscoes hanging on each side, and they come walking in. What's going on in here? And Clem says, we've been held up. Yeah, well, all right, let's have a description. All of you sit down here, give me a description. It's, he gets out his notebook. And Clem says, well, it was a girl. A girl, kind of a dark, pretty girl come in here. He said, oh, I know, that's Clara. Yeah, okay. That's Clara. Yeah, that's Clara. She's been knocking over joints all around. She just come up from, I believe, she come up from Louisville. Yeah, okay. What time she in here? Let's see, what time is it now? It's 17 minutes past 3. Say, what time? You figure it's about 10 minutes to 3 she come in here? Okay. 2:51. Was she accompanied? And yeah, she came with a little kid. It looks like, yeah, it's Howard. Okay, Howard came in here. We're sitting there. It just don't look like Route 66, you know? This ain't the way it should be. And one of the guys at the end says, Think you'll get him, Sheriff? I ain't no sheriff, but I don't think so, no. So I figure we'll get him about spring, maybe. We'll get him next spring, so we'll get him. Don't worry about it. And somebody says, well, what about my driver's license? And you just got to go down to City Hall tomorrow, tell them that Claire was around, that's all. Maybe they'll find it in the river. Out they go. And I hear the sound. Whoom! Whoom! Off goes the fuzz. Well, I sat there for a minute with my straw in my mouth. Clem sits down at the other end, and I'm reaching my pocket to pay. Clem says, it's on the house tonight. We're all busted. I go out into the darkness now. It's now about 3:45, and the heat is laying down on me. A couple of Mercurys go by, and I can hear the jukeboxes roaring out of the next juke joint. And I can hear Ernest Tubb wailing in the darkness out there. And somewhere off in the distance, the old paddle wheeler is getting ready to make its first morning trip. Choo, choo, choo, choo, choo, choo, choo, choo, choo, choo, choo, choo, choo, choo, choo. Oh, life is rich. 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

0: Sometimes that's about all you can do. 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All work out. Keep your knees loose. Be ready to jump in any direction. And by the way, be careful of chicks that carry blue steel compacts. That's an entirely different breed. Just an entirely different world entirely. How'd you like to go juking tonight with old Ship, huh? How'd you like to get out of Big Jack's tonight, huh? We're going to have ourselves a lemon coke. We'll sit around and pick up a little old gal or two, huh? You want to go down there and do a little juking, huh? Put a couple quarters in the jukebox and hear old Ernie Tubb sing about "You Are My Sunshine, My Only Sunshine. You Make My Life." Hey, you want to go down and do that, huh? Or would you like to go down and maybe just sit around the Bluebird and have a couple of beers, huh? Like to do that in Tennessee Williams country? Yeah, life is real, life is earnest. See you tomorrow night, gang, after a big old basketball game. We'll just hang around a corner, knock down a couple of cheeseburgers, see how the birds fall, huh?
1: By George. Hello, Test. It's God. You sure can't tell you're in Jersey. Boy, I came up in front of... You know, I've never been to this campus. And we drove up in front, and that is the greatest mural I've ever seen in my life. That mural makes Norman Rockwell look like Picasso. All those naked ladies and those guys standing. Oh, man, I'll tell you, Jersey life. And by the way, before we go any further, my name is John Gambling. And I'm going to give you the time very shortly. And before we go any further into this fiasco, before we get more deeply involved, I might as well bring it right out in the open, the thing that all of you are thinking, and I might as well say it. I do not look like I sound, do I? Hey! Now, am I to imply that I look better or worse? What are you applauding? Worse, that's right. But so do you. Every night when I do my show, I have this beautiful image. Oh, this dream. It's 9:30 and I'm pacing in those historic halls at WOR. These are the halls through which John Gambling walks every morning to fearlessly give you the time. And these are the same halls that Martha Dean walks. Friendly old Martha Dean, interviewing little old ladies who wrote books on cats. Oh, yeah, that's WOR. And every night as I go through there, see, I get this image. You know, I'm a method performer. Now, I have a sneaky method, but I am a method performer. See, it's got to come up from within. You know, I got to get that little spark, that little flame of creativity going. And so I'm fanning it. A little smoke comes up. Little spark, you know, little fire. And then I begin to see this image of this audience out there in the darkness. Way out there, out in Jersey. They're in Philadelphia, Queens, and Flushing. Isn't that a great name for a town, I'll tell you. If you've ever been in Flushing, it's a beautiful name for that town. And I see this audience, see, and boy, they're square-jawed and sensitive eyes. And they're people of infinite sensitivity, honesty. And they're just waiting out there. And then this. You listen to him giggling back there. Well, now, you see, there's a lot of problems since I'm here tonight as a live performer, and I'm sure that most of you have heard me on the air. Either that, or you think I'm going to give a lecture tonight on Vietnam or something, I don't know. You've probably heard me on the air. And I'm always given the problem, you know, when I make a live appearance, is whether or not I should perform, or if you want to see another side. You know, what do you do if, say, you invite J.D. Salinger here? Do you ask him the right sentences? You know, does he say, society is rotten, or something? This is the way I use the verbs, so I... Well, it's a great problem. See, and when you're working on the radio, beautiful, you have a wonderful audience, see, because it's all silent. They can't get back at you. Now, maybe you don't know, since you listen to WOR, we're on 710 on the dial. Now, if you can imagine the dial, see, goes like this. See, over here is 550, down here is 1600. You know, you see the little numbers, 150, 550, and so on. At 710, right smack dab in the middle, is big old fat-ass WOR. There's a lot you don't hear on the radio, and it's a hell of a lot, I might say. And here it is, right in the middle, say, 710. And all the rest of the dial sort of droops off on either side. All the slums, the little stations hanging on, you know. These other guys are calling up other guys, you know, all night long. Yeah, you think they ought to fix the streets in the Bronx? Yeah, Brad Crandall, here he is. Next question, Vietnam? The bastards ought to get out. Yes, next question? Yes, the Yankees? Well, I'll tell you about the Yankees. They didn't do a shortstop. Yes, next question, yeah. It's universal slob knowledge, see? The instant question, the instant answer. And that drifts off and until you get way off on the other end, see, and you hear nothing but whistles. And, you know, guys selling seat covers, you know, and guys, preachers down there, and all this stuff. It sort of droops off, and right in the middle, 710, boom, WOR. 50,000 watts. This great, big, fat, hairy station, you know. Little old ladies and cats and interviews and commercials and all of it, see. 710, now you only hear us. Remember that. In this area. 50,000 watts. We cover 27 states. Do you realize the temptations this gives me? I'm serious. That mic comes on at 10:15, and every night there's that temptation. Just to tell Jersey what it can do. You know, hey, Jersey! And 4 million guys say, what do you want? And I say, you know what? I said, son of a bitch. Oh, there's terrible temptations, yeah, and we just drift out like a green, purple fungus, a fog. Sneaks out all over Jersey, past Teaneck and through Camden, out around Pennsylvania and all the way out west. Well, at the time that I am on the air, now get this, on Saturday night when I'm doing the show from the village, the limelight, and that is unbridled orgy. You've heard those goatish cries of passion coming out of the village. Oh, let me tell you, there are 28 trillion people in this country who feel that if they could get to the village, if I could only get out of Teaneck, for Christ's sake. Must be terrible to be so close to civilization and yet so far. You know, just to see it on the horizon, you know. There you are in Hackensack. Or Secaucus, you know, walking around. Well, you see, this is a common problem all over the country. There are guys walking around in Zanesville. Can you imagine living in Zanesville, Ohio? I don't mean going through it, living there. Staying there, just walking around, you know. What are you doing, Circleville, Ohio? You just stand and look. Guys once in a while eat a sandwich, stand in front of the place where they sell Cokes, and they watch the turnpike. You know, the turnpike is a way of life now in America. As a matter of fact, over at the Howard Johnson at the Interchange 12, you can buy a beanie that says souvenir of the turnpike. It doesn't say where you went. You can get souvenir of Route 9, you know, little beanie. Souvenir of Route 22. And so, in a place like Indiana, perhaps you're not aware that the turnpike doesn't even stop in Indiana. Goes right over. Yeah, it's raised up. You know, you guys are used to turnpikes that are on the ground, see, where you can at least see Jersey when you're riding it, or at least see the swamps, you know. And in Indiana, it just goes right over, see, and they watch the cars go by. They stand there. There goes a whole bunch to the east. There goes another bunch going west. Nobody gets off at Griffith, Indiana. This is a town that people only go from. Have you ever known anybody who said recently, I think I'll take my 2 weeks in Indianapolis this year. I'll go and watch them make tires. Nobody goes there, see? And so on a Saturday night, remember this, at 10:30, they hear these goatish cries of passion coming out of the village. They all heard of the village, see? They hear this sneaky voice. It's drifting out all over. Well, I'm going to tell you something that you don't know, possibly. That we are not the only station on 710. There is another one. And they're out there in Toronto. Big 50 kilowatt. Well, you can imagine what's going on there, see? They're blasting down at the States. Blah, blah, blah. They're yelling down a big 50 kilowatt, and we're yelling at Indiana. They're yelling at Indiana. Well, how many times have you ridden late at night in your car and you hear these stations fading in and out from all over the country? Well, at 9:10, 10:30 on a Saturday night, we come booming into Wisconsin. And there I am, see? These guys are driving along, see? They're just about ready to reach for the dial. When I fade out, and in comes the other one. And back and forth we go. First me, then him. Well, at 10:30, they put on Billy Graham. Just imagine the show they get in Wisconsin. You guys think you get a show. Well, you know how Graham comes on, you know. He comes on big. He says, oh, well, look. I see sin, I see degradation everywhere I look, decaying. The society is crumbling as we stand here. And then he fades out, see? In comes his voice and says, there I am sitting on the front seat of my Mercury with this chick, see? Then I fade out. And he comes in and he says, now is the hour of decision. And 49 million guys holler, go, Shep, go! Woo! And you should see the mail Billy Graham gets. He gets these letters that start out, oh, they keep sending them down to me from Toronto. It says, dear Bill, you old son of a bitch. That story about that chick was fantastic. And I get these letters that say, dear Dr. Shepard, that lesson that you taught us all, and we enclosed $10 to carry on the good work. Well, I do, you see. I take that $10 and... You know, it's all a matter of definition, how you define good work, you know? And I, you know, I got a little thing going at the bar down there, and we swing. And the best part of it all is that right in the middle of a fantastic allegory, Billy Graham is saying, as the walls of Jericho came tumbling down in that great... He fades out, and there is an unexplained burst of applause. Do you realize what kind of theological problems this is bringing to the Midwest? Good and evil every night, fist fighting it out there. And evil wins. Evil wins, he gets the laughs. So this problem is an old problem. Of course, maybe when you have to face American life the way it is, you know, great American life, it's fantastic. And we're all part of it. And let's admit it, we all dig it. There it goes. I'll tell you, though, we all dig American life. We're all part of it. And whenever I think of American life, the real substance, the stuff of which it's made, I think of a guy driving along the Jersey Turnpike. He's in his Mustang, see. It's old Charlie. He's driving along. Saturday night. And all of you know that Saturday night is, it's, maybe this is the Saturday night. You know what I mean? It's, gee whiz, maybe, you know. And Charlie's a little worried, see. 6 weeks he's been going with this chick now. He's, oh, maybe this is the night, see. He's driving along in his Mustang. And you know, he's driving along the turnpike, see. And he's right out there by Interchange 12. And you know how it is. All that crud is drifting down from the Jersey air. And you can see it on his hood, his Mustang. And on the side of his Mustang is this tin horse. You know that tin horse that leans there? And the hoofs are slightly rusty, see? It's rusted there, and he's driving along, and you can hear the bad valves clunking a little bit, and he's got a boot in the rear end, and he's going along there, his great Mustang, see, and some kid has written a fantastic four-letter word in the dust on the back, see, which he doesn't know, see, he's driving along. And next to him is this chick, Clara, see. And they're going out through that great turnpike, and they're on their way to the American Nirvana, the Howard Johnson. I just wonder how many people picture heaven as a great Howard Johnson. It's air conditioned and they always have all 28 flavors. You know, we sit here and laugh because we live in the East. You know, you guys can do a lot of stuff here, but do you realize in Indiana the biggest thing to do is to go to the Howard Johnson and get those rubber clams? That is Thanksgiving dinner and everything all rolled into one. And they talk about it for months. Yeah, they talk about it. And guys will look forward for weeks to get the rum raisin ice cream. And they arrive and they're out of it. It's Indiana life. And I keep seeing this guy in Jersey driving along, see. Typical Jersey scene. See if you identify it. He's driving along there, seeing turnpike. And he and his chick are heading for the Route 3 drive-in. Well, boy, there's a lot of action. There's a lot of folk rights in the Route 3 drive-in on Saturday night, I tell you that. There's a lot more happens in those cars than ever happens on the screens, you know. A lot of ways, see. And he drives in. It's Saturday. There's old Clara beside him. And here's that screen. It's 4 miles across. And it's so high that the jets have to go over it, you know. It's a fantastic screen. It's even, there's little clouds floating by on the top of it, you know. And it's vaguely raining. It's coming down. Have you ever watched, believe me, have you ever watched a Steve Reeves movie Through the Rain? And it's drifting down. He's got his windshield wipers going and this crud is drifting down. Up there, Steve Reeves is walking around. He's Hercules, see. He's wearing a bearskin rug. Or maybe it's Charlton Heston, painted orange, see. He's being God or something this week, see? And he's walking around. He's got the bearskin rug. The guy's looking up there, see? He's sitting there on that plastic, that neo-romantic, late Roman plastic upholstery, see? It's light blue, and he's looking up there. Oh, boy. And now you see that fantastic scene going on up there. That rain is drifting down. And beside him, in silence, is sitting Clara. And they're watching, see. And this little speaker is hanging on the window. It's terrible when the voice of God comes out of a 2-inch speaker. You know? You know, thou shalt not kill. Oh, yeah. You know? And he's sitting there and the rain is drifting down. And then comes that great moment. See, they always, in every picture, no matter what it's about, there's the love scene, the fantastic moment when the hero approaches the heroine and that music begins to build behind it. We all know the sound of love music the instant we hear it on the screen. And I suspect millions of people feel cheated. They figure that they have never fallen in love in their life. Because the music ain't started yet, you know? I'd know if I loved Charlie, you know? I know what love is. It goes da-da-cha-cha. Cha-cha-cha. It's building and Charlton Heston's walking around, you know? He's got his shield and he's approaching Audrey Hepburn, you know, and he's walking up a bearskin painted orange. And the guy says, oh, God, is that romantic? He's beginning to sweat. And then is that great male moment, which we, only males know this moment. I don't know whether chicks even are aware of it. It's that moment when your right arm begins to sneak up the edge of the chair. You know, what's she going to do? Which way is she going to jump? You know, which way, you know? Look at them all applaud. Little fat guys with glasses are all applaud. They know they've been through hell, I'll tell you. Week after week. So that hand is going up like, it's like a snake, you know. All you need now is a little apple on the dashboard, you know. Adam and Eve, you know, a little golden apple with a bite out of it. See, he's about to make that fatal mistake. He's going like this, and you know that moment, men, when your arm sneaks over the back of the chair? Sit there. And you're waiting to see which way she goes. Then she goes, bruh. And you hear her hit the door, you know, from. And then you sit there. Just resting my arm, you know. Then you pretend you're reaching in the back for something. And one of the worst moments is how to gracefully get your arm back. Because you're getting a cramp all the way down to your ass, you know. Oh, Jesus. Incidentally, that is another, that's another moment of realism you never see in the movies. I think no wonder people are always bugged by real life. Because we really are movie-oriented, you know. And how many times have you had this fantastic emotional moment, you know, with this chick? And she's looking at you, and both of you are looking at your eyes, and all of a sudden, you got it. You're getting this cramp. Your arm is all of a sudden paralyzed, and it's going up your back and down to your feet. And, and she says, what's the matter, Fred? I just can't contain my life. You know, no wonder we think we are not making it. Boy, I'll never forget one time I'm about 15 and I got braces. And I am in, I'm in the front seat of the car with this girl, and it was one of the very first times I ever kissed a girl, and we started to kiss, and she had braces. We sat there for 45 minutes trying to get unhooked. And no wonder, you know, these things, these fat, and here he is, he's sitting there, you know, he's got his arm up there, and now he's sneaking it back. It's Charlie's. And the rain is drifting, but hope never is dead in the human breast. He's sitting there now, see. I'll give her another 15 minutes. I'll just let her warm up. She's probably a little nervous. And she's sitting over there, you know, the great, you know, inside of her. You can see the head inside there. She says, oh, my God. Every week there's clots. Why do I have to have pimples, huh? And he's sitting over there, oh, boy, wow. And they're both, you know how when you go to the drive-in, how your car tilts back and you sort of look uphill at it, you know? You can just see the edge of his dashboard and it's cutting off the bottom of Charlton Heston's. And they're both looking at this picture and you can see outlined against it this little plastic statue of Christ on his dashboard like that, you know? Looking down and it's got this little halo on a spring, see? You've seen them. They're wonderful, see? And as Christ says, yes, love thy neighbor. And he's saying, yeah, you know. I just believe in that, see? And right next to that plastic statue of Christ is this little plastic Casey Stengel. With a little net hat wiggling, you know. It's all Jersey, all wrapped up in this car. See, and they're sitting there. They're now on the second wheel. And you can smell the Chinese egg rolls drifting in. You know, from that place back there where they sell the pizzas and the coffee and it's all drifting. All of a sudden, the guy in the next car throws a beer can out. It bounces off the hood, boing, and I'm sitting, oh, gee, and the romantic. And in the car on the other side, you hear the window go down real quick. After all, it's a triple feature, you know, and he's had 17 egg rolls and 4 pounds of popcorn, 6 beers and a Coke, you know. Oh, boy, you know, it's how can you explain, this is America, you know, how can you explain this to De Gaulle? And when he drove in, of course, there's a big sign over the gate that says, get more out of life, go to a movie. And here they are, and the kids are crying in the car as he's sitting there. No wonder people today are retreating at the dreams. Like, for example, Playboy. Are there any Playboy readers here tonight? Well, there they are. Mark them well. They're in trouble. Oh, yeah. No, the Playboy is typical of the type of dream that we're snatching at today. Grabbing. There's the James Bond dream. There's the Playboy dream. There's the Vogue dream. All these different dreams everybody's grabbing, see, trying to hold on. Because what he figures is going on in his life is a fluke. It's nothing, see. Are you aware that there are 4.5 million guys? There is that many Playboys that are sent out, see, every month. 4.5 million guys every month get this. They can hardly wait, you know. There it is. It's quivering in their hands, thick and heavy, see. Miss June has arrived. And they grab it, you know, and she just, boom, out she comes. The great thing, you don't even have to open the damn magazine. Just shake it. See, she falls right out, you know. She hangs down there. She's looking out of the shower. Boy, you know, all this stuff just flying out of the shower. See, she looks like about 45 beach balls having a fight, you know. Just hanging out there. He said, oh, my God, Miss June, she's here. Oh, well. And the caption underneath it. Have you ever read the caption? Well, you know, they write under them. Yeah, there's a caption, and they're so great. It says, Miss June, your playmate for June is Barbie Barbie. Barbie is studying slum clearance at NYU. And there she is, all hanging out, you know. And all these guys, oh, my God, she can clear my slums anytime. She is a student of Kant and Kierkegaard. And, you know, she just sort of hangs out there, and the guy looks at this, oh, boy. And then he puts it up next to Miss May. And then he throws Miss May away. See, that's the beauty of the Playgirls. You can toss them out every month, see. They only cost 60 cents. Never ask about the rent. They never look out of the shower. Can you imagine you look out of the shower? Charlie, we're in trouble this month. No, they never even imply that, see. So here's this poor guy grabbing at life. You know, he's a Playboy reader. Oh, by the way, speaking of that, how many of you have seen the new women's magazines recently? I mean magazines like Vogue, Mademoiselle. Now, this is the feminine counterpart of Playboy. It's also Dreamsville. You know, all seen. Have you noticed one of the most interesting things is that Playboy writes about women? That's all they write about. Vogue writes about women. They never write about men, they write about women, you know? Can you imagine what it would be like if Vogue had a centerfold out? Yeah, it touched the sensitive one there, didn't it? Yeah, can you imagine that centerfold out? Your rabbit of the month. Shirley Applerot. Shirley Applerot drives a truck for the MP. And here he is in his jock strap, you know. I would not hold my breath, man. I don't think there's a chance. Oh, yeah, and you know, and wait, oh, you know, speaking of Vogue magazine, one of the greatest articles I ever saw in Vogue is double-page spread, see? And it shows one of the new dynamic chicks. You know, the kind that look like they're made out of stainless steel. Thin as a razor, sharp. And she's sort of leaning forward, see? And she's got this hand out like that. And she's dressed in a leather lumberjacket. See, she's got a T-shirt that says stolen from the University of California Track Department. And she's got these high leather boots. And you look at this chick, see, and there's nothing else. She goes straight up and down. And you look carefully, and you see a few little bulges. And you're fooled, see, because that's where she keeps her plug tobacco. And you see these little bulges, see, and she's got this big bullwhip. And back of her is her Harley Davidson. 1,250 cc's, this great big four-barreled monster. You can see the smoke rise. She's got her crash helmet there beside her. And her hand is out like this. What a scene. And there's this little chain hanging on it. And on the chain is this little man. He's got real little skinny suit, you know. And he's got a little fluffy shirt. His hair is all flowing. He's got a hell of a lot more hair than she has, you know. It's all flowing back. And the caption reads, "Pick your man carefully. He is your most important accessory." Great Scott, you know. No wonder this little guy with the pimples is reading Playboy. And then he comes across. How many of you have you seen that great ad in Playboy? They've got this full-page ad. Beautiful thing. It says, "What sort of a man reads Playboy?" Have you seen that? Oh, nice, fantastic. He's always shown in his pad, see? And he's about 6 feet nine. Oh, he's built just like he's got wedge and a big shoulders, and he tapers down to the waist, and he's wearing this beautiful Italian suit. You can just see it's been woven by tiny Italians by hand. Just magnificent. He's beautiful, you know. His hair is sort of falling down, a little cute Tony Curtis thing, you know. You know, he's got an orange face, and he's standing like this, you know. And he's got this Filipino bowl. It's made out of pure Filipino oak. And he's mixing a salad in his pads. And you can see back on the walls, you can see these Russian pots hanging and all this stuff. What a pad he's got. Wow. He's mixing a salad. And underneath it says, "The Playboy man is suave, sophisticated. He's a man who knows how to work hard and play hard. He's a man of exquisite taste, a man of today, a man of action." And here he is. You know, he's got this, you know, you got to learn how to stand right, too. With the little thing, you know, it's all from the ballet, you know. And behind him is this chick. And she's looking at him. Oh, and she looks like Sophia Loren, you know, that kind of blouse is all ripped off. And she's looking at him with the eyes just shut. And here he is. And then you know what kind of a man reads Playboy. Scary. Just mixing the salad thing. Oh, no wonder we're all, you know, we're all reaching and grabbing at little things as best we can. In fact, you know, I got a little thing here just given to me tonight. Tells you a little bit about what's going on. Look at that. This was taken from the current issue of Batman magazine. Now, this is where you see... Yeah, hear him applaud. Wait. Wait, fella. This is where you see what's really going on. I've always felt that you find out more about life in any given society in the junk, the crap they turn out. I mean, really, you don't think that we're represented by Henry Moore and Picasso our time. Nah, these are biological sports. The real stuff is found in the daily news. Oh, yeah, I think 100 years from now, a copy of the daily news is going to be more valuable to an anthropologist than anything Picasso will ever do. I mean, crash photos on page 3. The bodies are laying all over the... And underneath it, it says, how long? Oh, boy, wow. You know, you could just see crash photos. And I've always thought that this is where you're going to find the real stuff. Look at Batman magazine, see? And it shows four of these Superman types. You know, they've got the suit on. You know, that stuff that looks like they've been sprayed. They're all wearing masks. I wonder what they're afraid of. Who's going to spot them? They all got these masks. You know, there's four of them. One guy's got a red suit. One guy's got a blue suit. And here's a guy with an orange one, see? And in the foreground is the monster. He's the evil doctor who has got all four of these guys, including Batman himself, under his sweat. There it is, under his sweat. Sorry, fellow. Well, this is not the last picture. Batman gets him in the end. It's all right. And so here's evil Dr. Cyclops, old rotten doctor, see? And he's got his hand raised, and you can see his beetling brow, and he says, not only are you doomed, not only are you doomed, but so is everyone else that you have touched. Not only are you doomed, but everyone you have touched. And he's looking at him. And these four guys, you know, little balloons over the head, you can see what they're thinking. They're not saying it, they're thinking, see. And the first guy says, oh, great Scott, Jean Loring, I've signed her death warrant. And the guy next to him says, I gave Iris West the kiss of death. And the guy next to him says, oh, poor Carol, Carol Ferris, who, she is in deadly danger. And Batman says, Robin, what have I done? Oh. I did not make it up. There it is. This is going into my vast trivia file so that they will know how it was in our day and age. Oh, man. Oh, she's a little embarrassed back there, this Batman fans. Didn't you know that was going on, you know? Have you ever had a feeling that the whole world is turning camp? You know, and that Johnson is part of a TV show? Oh, yeah. Hey, you know, speaking of that, we've only got a comparatively limited time tonight. And, no, you see, I've got my radio in the car. I don't want to miss that guy that comes on. And since most of you have heard me and seen me work tonight a little bit, how about having a question and answer period? Who would like to fist fight here? This is when it really begins. And look, let's lay down. You want to do that? No, seriously. All right. Okay, then what you do, anybody who has a question, stand up and call it out loudly when I point to you. And then, you know, we'll go from there. Who wants to be the first one? Yeah.
2: What does a brass
1: thing
2: look like?
1: What does a You'll never find out. You'll never find out, son. I don't play second-rate Jew's harp. That's a bad Jew's harp, son. Here, I've got my own. Thank you. Here, I'll show you I can play it. Now, the Jew's harp is an instrument that is... Look, a Jew's harp is not meant to be just struck. It is meant to be played, son. Listen carefully. Listen, I play this son of a bitch. Don't laugh. Listen. Now, wait a minute. Now, cut it out now, fella. All right, now, you do not accompany Horowitz when you're sitting in the Carnegie Hall. Learn, son. Watch.

0: Next question. Yes.
1: How about the rest of the antidote, Shepard? You promised to it.
0: Well, I got a letter from the University of Pennsylvania, and they say they want to go all the way. It's interesting that since I put that terrible curse music on my show, my listening audience has dropped by one-third. And since, obviously, it didn't work on you, you don't have to worry. You are an old man inside. It only works under people under 18. Yes. What is the name of my theme song? None of your business. Next question, in the back there. Am I going to celebrate D-Day tonight? What do you think I've been celebrating? That's an allegory, son. Next one, there's another guy in front of you. Yeah. That is because of a federal law. No, it is. It literally is. A lot of people are not aware. He just asked a good question. You do not have to be 21 to get in the limelight. That is a misnomer. You have to be accompanied by someone who is 21 to get in. Now, we've had five-year-old kids down there. I don't know what the hell they got out of it, but they were there. And scarred them for life. But the reason this is so, there is a federal law, which I guess a lot of people are not aware of, that anything that emanates, a broadcast that emanates from a place where liquor is served, must obey interstate law. In short, my show is heard in Connecticut and Jersey and everywhere, you know, outside of New York. So we have to obey the liquor laws of all the states, not just New York. And so we have to really comply with Connecticut, several other states, which require a 21-year-old limit for people coming into a bar. So does that answer your question? Very good. It's not just an arbitrary ruling. And incidentally, it also adds another thing, too. You've got to realize that I have a feeling of personal responsibility, too. That if I were to come on the air some night, I'm doing a show, and five or six kids who are 18 years old show up, 17, 18, and they get drunk. They do this, you know. And the next thing you know, they're all killed out on the turnpike because they came to my show. It's not a very good feeling. So my feeling is that if you want to drink and if you're going to get bagged, go somewhere else. Don't come around me. But really, the limelight is an interesting thing down there. It's a great show. There's very little real drinking down there, but they do serve liquor. And there's a great atmosphere there, and almost everybody who comes down is astounded when they feel the atmosphere that is there during the show. It's very different from the way it is during the week. And I think you'd enjoy it. If you can get somebody who will take responsibility for you, fine. I can see you're irresponsible. His glasses are all clouded up. I don't know what he's thinking of. Yeah, in the back there. No, they aren't. Flick Schwartz and Bruner were real people, and I had a fantastic experience with Flick the other day. For those of you who don't know what he's talking about, that there are three characters that run through. You see, I work on the air as a short story writer, literally. I take people out of my past or people I know and put them and use them as composite characters, just the way any good writer would. You don't write out of a vacuum. And Flick, Schwartz, and Bruner are real people. I use the real names, but they're not really exactly like they are in the stories. I've taken other characteristics. But Flick owns a tavern that I used to help him clean in the morning when we were kids, and I haven't seen Flick since I was 15. Well, he happens to play a major role in a novel which I've just finished. In fact, the entire action takes place in his tavern, Flick's tavern. So I figured, maybe I better call him and get, at least let him know what's going on here. So I haven't seen him since I was 15. So I called this tavern all the way out in Hammond from New York. And I could hear the phone ringing. All of a sudden, it picks up. Hello, Flick's tavern. I said, Flick, is this Flick? He said, yeah, what do you want? I said, this is Shepard, Gene Shepard. Who? I said, Shep, don't you remember Gene Shepard from Cleveland? Oh, yeah, for Christ's sake, what do you want? Gene, where have you been? Where are you calling from? And I said, New York. New York? I says, yeah. Oh, wow, I was the winner there. I said, well, it's raining. He said, raining here too. Ain't that funny, huh? I said, say, Flick, I wanted to ask you a question. And it's a very important question to me now. You are in a book. A book? He doesn't read, see. And I says, you're in a book that I just wrote, and I want to know whether it's okay. And it's already, parts of it appeared in Playboy. He says, Playboy? I says, yeah. He says, you know, maybe that's why these guys have been coming in and looking at me and saying, are you the real Flick? I says, yeah, you're the real Flick. So does that answer your question? They're real. Bruner, I don't know where he is. He just disappeared out of my life, and as far as I know, he's gone. Schwartz was killed in the war. And Flick is still running. Yeah. No comparison. No, because AIDS humor, AIDS humor was humor of a man looking out. Today's humor is largely self-pitying. Wally Cox is always talking, or Woody Allen, his whole act is built on how chicks don't like him and how tough it is to be Woody Allen. Lenny Bruce's humor is all based on how tough it is to be Lenny Bruce. Mort Saul's humor is all based on how rotten they are to him. You know, the administration and all his friends who think right. And AIDS humor was a humor that he looked at all the you might say, the ridiculousness in mankind. He didn't get angry. He just thought it was funny because he knew it was immutable. It couldn't change. It was always going to be thus. My humor is, in a way, like AIDS. And I won't ever be as popular. I don't think an aide in this day could ever possibly be as popular because most people are self-pitying today. And they will relate, say, to Holden Caulfield, catcher in the rye. I wonder how many latent Holden Caulfields are here tonight. And they, you know, Holden Caulfield, who defined all of his life as this rotten bunch of phonies. You know, he's a fantastic phony spotter. And he defines all of life as all this ridiculous society attacking him. And everybody reading it identifies with Holden Caulfield. Nobody identifies with the little short fat kid with pimples in the shower that he talks about. Even short fat kids with pimples reading Catcher in the Rye in the shower don't identify with him. When you ask about humor, that when you really are dealing, you see, I think what you're asking a question, if anybody in the English department here might be interested, I think you're asking a question, what's the difference between comedy and humor? Now, humor is rarely practiced today. Comedy is. And they're called the same thing. They are not. Comedy, the sole purpose of comedy is to make you laugh. That's all, really. Now, it may use contemporary themes superficially. It may even use serious themes superficially. But its aim is to make you laugh. One-liners, boom, boom, boom. That's comedy. Woody Allen. Whereas humor does not necessarily make you laugh. That a laugh is the byproduct of humor. And so you don't sit and laugh out loud at Thurber. You really don't. But you will possibly at, say, Woody Allen. But Thurber's work is far deeper. Walter Mitty is far much, much more of a tragedy, true tragedy, than, say, anything Woody Allen ever does. And that goes for my work, too. When you hear me, you're waiting for 15 minutes to get the laugh. But it's designed to be that way, that I'm telling you a story rather than a one-line joke, which really is one of the prime differences between humor and comedy. Yeah. He asked, when is my next story in Playboy coming out? It's scheduled for July. And whatever happened to Ernie? Ernie, now he's asking a question about a great moment. Do you want to hear about that great moment? No, it was one, you know, whenever I read Army stories, you know, stories like Mailer and all these people, I think that they really don't, you know, they don't really write about the Army. They write about war. They write about evil and things. They're not really writing about what actually goes on in the army. And this is a true incident which I will always remember as one of the truly surrealistic, fantastic moments in my army career. I'm in a signal corps, see. You got that already? There's two strikes against me. How many of you know the signal corps song? Everybody knows the Air Corps song, you know. You know, off we go into the wild blue yonder. All the guys in the signal corps had a fantastic set of obscene lyrics to that. And we would walk past.

we've got stubble and sunburn, and we're putting up this damn wire all across the state of Florida through the swamps. And about every 10 minutes, this squadron of planes would go, ooh. They're heading for Jacksonville and the chicks, see. Up there in the clean blue, and here we are down there. And one day, a group of fighter planes went over, P-51s, and they see us, see, and they're doing a little maneuvering around us. And the lieutenant says, all right, you guys, line up, let's go, it's kind of a twos. We all stand there with our pliers and junk, sweating. Now what? He says, all right, you guys, we're going to do a little fancy drill marching here. Gasser, you go over there and stand over there. Edward, you stand over there. You, Fred, you make the U. Get on the top. And it was the first creative marching I've ever seen. I've often wondered whether the University of Michigan band is going to do it, you know? In color, coast to coast. You'll have to explain that to her when you get back to T-neck. So, you know, it's that kind of scene. And we are now in a troop train. Now, any guy who's ever been in a troop train, they are not like what you think. I mean, guys don't sit around and sing the Ballad of Roger Young, you know. And all the years I was in the Army, I never once saw Van Johnson. Not once. And you know, I never once saw Errol Flynn or any of those guys I see in the movies. There were all a whole bunch of guys standing around with me with thick glasses, you know, walking around, little lieutenants that were mad that used to be coke and suit salesmen from Bronx and Queens, and they're all standing. And so we're on our way. We're in a troop train. We have no idea where we're going. Absolutely no. It's a SEAL troop train. What a feeling that is. And I remember we're all lined up outside of it. Oh, boy, that's scary. You know, they have this train. It's on the siding. And we are taking off from this camp. It's Fort Sheridan, Illinois, you see. And this is it. We're all standing there with our tin hats. We've got 6,000 pounds of equipment. And the rifles are sticking up. We got the morphine. You know, they have a little morphine. Oh, they got I've got all this in the trench knives. Have you ever held a trench knife? What a scary thing that is when they gave me a trench knife, you know? And the tent pegs, we're all standing there with 100 pounds of equipment. We're waiting in front of the train. And this lieutenant's walking around. He's all right, when I start calling out the names, column of twos to the right, into the train and on the double. Let's move out. All right, right face. Here we go, Adams. Murphy, he starts reading down the line. Right, and the guy's hip. In we go. And now we're in the train. Oh, my God, this is it. Holy God. We're in the train now. Boy, that's a new feeling, see? And boom, they lock the doors. We sit there. We hang our equipment up on the rack. We're sitting down in our bunk, and everybody's sweating. You know, he's a little scared. A couple of guys said, well, I hear a rumor they're just going to send us to Florida down there. Somebody says, yeah, Florida, Norway. Yeah, I know. Somebody says, yeah. Well, you know, rumors are out. And then the train starts to roll. Bloom, bloom, bloom. And on we go. And we're sitting there in the dark, and it's getting hotter. And we are out about 2 hours when this lieutenant comes down the row there. He says, all right. So I want three guys for KP. Shepard, Gasser, Ernie. Let's go. All you three guys. KP on the troop train. Christ's sake, there's 12,000 guys, you know? Now, you never see this in the movies. Have you ever wondered how they eat on a troop train? Well, let me tell you, it's obscene. Yeah, they have one car, see, and this car is totally empty, and it's got these big racks, and in these racks are set these garbage cans. And that's where the food is, see? I'm serious. It's all there, and they've got these long stoves, and these guys are cooking up, and the KPs come back, and it is hotter than hell. Good God, is it hot in this train. And you are on 24 lousy hours. 24. He says, you're not going anywhere anyway. You know, what the hell? You might as well be back here instead of playing pinochle. So me and Gasser and Edwards are back there. And all day long, and the whole train files past you, you see. They just go in a great endless circle. And by the time the last...

0: last guy's through, the first guy's back again. 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And they just keep going round and round. You just keep putting the powdered eggs in there, you know. You get real good at that, you know, bing, you know. Yeah, you do. You have to while away the time. You flip them sideways, you know, and say, watch this wrist action, Gas, like that. Then you hit guys from the rear, you know, once in a while. Say, hey, watch it, there it comes. And they're just going on through. Yeah, it's all the army, and it's getting hotter and hotter and hotter, and we're going on, and this train is going about 70 miles an hour, and the door is open, and you can see the scenery going by. Little towns. You see billboards. You see taverns. You see lights. And we're serving all night long, working away, cleaning the pots and pans. And now it is the next day, and it is really hot, and we're way the hell out somewhere. And we've got nothing on but our shorts. Wow. They never show this in the Army. The Batman. Be careful, son. This is a pro at work. You never see scenes in where the Army really is. Half of the time, guys spend either sleeping or walking around with just their shoes on. Yeah, you know, laying around and shaving and, you know, just futzing around. That's what the Army's about. You're looking around. And so we're in there. Here the three of us are. We've got nothing but our GI shorts on. And these are just, you know, shorts. Our GI shorts and our GI shoes. That's it. And our dog tags. Because we are sweating up a storm. You know, we're really sweating. Our crew cut, you know, they cut it right down to the bone. And we're working 24 hours, and all of a sudden we're done. And the mess sergeant says, all right, you guys, you're all through. The next three guys are coming in. You guys can take it easy now. Fine job. And you know that great feeling when you have really done a rotten job? And you really did it, you know? You really did it. You fed all these klutzes. They're all mine, my boys, you know? They're all burping and everything. I did it, you know? You know, it's a kind of a feeling, you know, like you're big daddy or something. So we're all through, and we're sitting now, the three of us are cooling off, and we're sitting on the edge of the platform of the train with our feet hanging over, right in the door. The door is open, see? And it's getting twilight. It's beautiful. And we are way the hell out in Arkansas now. And you can see the Ozarks way off in the distance. They're purple. And it was one of those raised, elevated tracks, you know, with the gravel that goes down. You're about 30 feet high, and the train is going along, and you can see the track winding off into the distance, and the sun is hanging there, and it's hot, and you can smell the magnolias and the junk and the river. Oh, yeah, you know, it's a great feeling. You know, we're just sitting on the edge and just looking out, and the wind is blowing. Me and Gasser and Ernie, we really done it. Our dog tags are hanging, and then the train starts to slow down. Just feel it, perceptible. And we look out, and we can see there's this water tower coming ahead. See, we're going to take on water. So the train goes choom, choom, choom, choom. Sits there. We're looking out, see. Ding, ding, ding, ding, ding. You know that sound? Dum, dum. And there's nothing except the road down below us. Way down on the bottom of this embankment is a road. A little country road in this little town. Just sort of spread out. And over here to our left and directly below us is one of these little shacks that you see on the road, you know, that says, eat. Americans believe in getting to the, right down to it, you know, eat. Can you imagine if Esso put over their signs, you know, it'll come to that. This is a new world, you know. It'll be in Gothic letters, though. It's all right. It says, eat, you know. And we see all these signs, you know, those tin signs tacked all over the outside of a Red Man Snuff. And you see it says hamburgers, and you can see a big sign that says Coca-Cola, Pepsi-Cola, Dr. Pepper, and all that. And we see about four redneck guys standing in there. And you could just see that little light. It was a kind of an orange light, see. And it's four redneck guys standing. One guy behind a counter, and the other three are standing with their overalls. And they're kind of looking up at the train. And all three of them got cans of beer. They're drinking a beer. See, it's a little beer joint. And so I'm sitting there, and I'm looking down. I can see that beer. See, we've been working 24 hours, you know, on nothing but that Army coffee and Jell-O and crud like that. So I'm looking. Oh, it's hot. And I say to Gasser, How about a beer? And Gasser says, geez, I don't have any dough. I'm broke. Damn it, I left it back in the car. Well, I had this money belt around my waist, see? I had my $3.50 in there that I saved for my last 6 months' pay. It was my life savings, see? And so I says, okay, wait a minute, listen. All right, I'll pop if one of you guys will go. And here's old Ernie looking down. His tongue is hanging out. You know? So I says, okay, and I take out the quarter and I flip it. All right, Ernie, you go, man. And I give him the buck, see? And I says, go, man. And down he goes. He's running. His dog tags are flying and his GI shorts are wide open, you know? He runs down. And he gets down on the street, see? We're watching him down there, see? He's down there, and we see this little palaver going on. The guy behind the counter says, okay, buddy, all right, I'll get you beer. And he turns around, and they're talking and futzing around, and he's, where you guys go? And all of a sudden, the train starts to move. Very slowly, it's goom. You know how it goes, choo choo choo choo choo goom. Oh, my God, Ernie. Hey, Ernie! And he looks up. I see him look up. He's got the three cans of beer. Choo choo choo. And the train starts to roll, and Ernie comes tearing out of that place, his dog tags flying, and he starts running up the embankment. And the stones are flying, and the train is moving faster and faster, and Ernie is running faster and faster at an angle. He keeps sliding down. He goes, Ernie, my God, Ernie, Ernie, the gas is Ernie, we're hanging. And it kept, and all of a sudden we knew he ain't going to make it. That terrible feeling. He's getting further and further away. And he's drifting, and it's getting dark out. We can see the Ozarks out there in the little town. And now he is down there on the road, running behind us. Our train is on its way to God knows where. And Gasser and May are sitting there looking. And all we can hear is tink, tink, tink, tink, tink, his dog tags. It's Ernie. And we disappeared into that purple horizon and never saw Ernie again. Ernie with three cans of beer, with his dog tags, no money and nothing but a pair of shoes on, lost in Arkansas. My God. And we were scared out of our skull. Me and Gasser, you know, we go back. We're through, so we go back, and we try to sneak. I says, Gasser, we better tell Lieutenant Cherry. He says, oh, my God, are you out of your mind? Christ's sake. Shut up. Don't volunteer for nothing. I said, I don't know what it costs if you lose a GI. How many of you ever signed statement of charges? You bust a cup, it's 8 cents, you know. Lose a GI, wow. And we go back and we sit down, and Lieutenant Cherry comes back and he says, you guys won't have to be on KP now for another month. He says, when we get, he says, hey, where's Ernie? he's back. He said, wait, did he go to the John? Where is he? I cannot tell a lie, Lieutenant Cherry. We lost Ernie. It was our first casualty. He says, you lost Ernie? What do you mean you lost Ernie? He says, beer. He went out to get a beer, and the train stopped, and we says, he's back in Arkansas. He says, for Christ's sake, don't say a word. And Ernie was never again mentioned at our company. And Ernie became, like George Orwell says, an unperson. And you know, I once in a while at 3 o'clock in the morning, to this day, I wake up. You know, when you've been dreaming, you're sort of half asleep, and I look up at the ceiling and I can hear ding, ding, ding, ding. And I see Ernie, and I could just imagine Ernie somewhere right now, this minute, out in the darkness, in the woods, in Arkansas. He doesn't know the war is over yet. Because you know what happens when you get caught in nothing but your shorts. If you think it's bad getting caught with your tie off in a town with the MPs. And I keep thinking, Ernie, wherever Ernie is, I'd like to get in touch. You know, I keep reading stories of these Japs, you know, they find on these islands out in the Pacific. You know, 25...
1: Shepherd's got style. By God, he doesn't mess around. And for those of you who are wondering what style is, style, friends, is viewpoint. Bring it up there, Larry. Which is something that many people have trouble having. It also can be trouble, too, if you have a viewpoint. We'll sing it out again. By the way, for those of you who are curious, and there's been many writing about it in the past years, there is a set of fantastic lyrics for this theme song. However, you know how it is, censorship. You'll notice that the show tonight has a certain verve and éclat, joie de vivre. I'd like to tell you that, you know, it's like a doctor who is sitting there in his consultation room and a guy comes in with a terminal case of warts. He doesn't like to have to tell him that this wart that he's got in his thumb is going to grow to a gigantic wart and that ultimately he himself will be a wart with feet. He doesn't want to tell him that. And the doctor is never popular for telling a man this. No way. In fact, I have a friend who is a doctor, and he told me about a friend of his who learned that lesson in the worst, hardest, most mean possible way. His specialty, this doctor's specialty, was avoirdupois, obesity. Did you know there are doctors who specialize in that? Very unpopular doctors. Because the disease is hated. It is accompanied by self-loathing. It's accompanied by many drifting, cloudy, psychological, misty, flashing bits of anger that go in all different directions. It is not true that the world loves a fat man. Let's put it this way, the world never casts a fat man in almost anything unless he's playing a clown, a knave, or a private eye. And that's a very special, that can often be all three once in the same simultaneously. But this friend of mine was telling me about his buddy who got out of one of the most eminent medical universities in the country. And he studied in Europe and he came back and he set up his practice. And within 10 minutes, his first patient arrived, a lady who couldn't all be jelly because jelly don't shake like that. She came in, and you could hear the beams creaking in the building. And in fact, she had a guy came with her who had a small portable hand winch. And they brought her up there. And I'm not laughing at her problem. She just had it, see. So she came in there, and at the same time, as she sat down in front of the desk there, he had one of these elegant chromium Eames chairs, you know, the kind of Eames chairs, you know, the kind of beautiful chairs that he went all out, you know, to buy office furniture. You know, many doctors do this when they first set up practice. They get all excited about getting this IBM multi-dynamic typewriter, and they find out that typing out the bills doesn't get them paid. So ultimately, doctor's furniture begins to get more and more shabby as he gets to be a better doctor. The young doctor often has just the most elegant, newest sort of hip, modern, with an E, umlaut, type furniture, usually made in Denmark. Well, he had one of those chairs, which he was very proud of. He had a whole set of them, say, and they were chrome chairs. They were all made out of stainless steel, chrome plated with the cordovan leather backs, sling backs, and all that stuff. And she sat in the chair. And he said it was fascinating. Have you ever heard an eight-wheel locomotive coming to a halt with all that screaming and squealing of wheels and stuff? He says all of a sudden there's this screaming and squealing coming from in front of his desk, and he sees the lady slowly sink out of sight. He said it was like the sun going down over the Alpine passes. He saw the top of her head, and finally they winched her up again, and they got her perched on one of his tremendous double-thick steel file cabinets, and she sat there for a while. And he says, I noticed that was beginning to bulge out at the sides. It's a fantastic sight. And he says, and so she whipped out of her handbag, which had a capacity of about 17 bushels, she whipped out of her handbag a two-pound box of assorted Barrasino goodies and proceeds to stuff them into her trap steadily as she talked. And she kept telling him she could not understand why she was so fat. Well, at that point, being a doctor, see, he said, well, madam, he said, we'll have to have a complete examination. It is a mystery to me, too, why you're so fat. And all the while, they could hear the chomping of nuggets and the steady crunch of bitter chocolate-covered marshmallows and the clatter of upper plate against peanut cluster was going on steadily. And so finally, after the examination was concluded, a half-an-hour examination with all kinds of little things you squeeze and bands, he had to send out for a special band, you know, for his you know, the thing that they take the blood test or the pressure thing. Well, it didn't go around, see, so they had to send out for a special one. They got this special one from Bellevue that they use for rhinos and things that they bring in there occasionally. So they put it around there, see, and he squeezed it up there, and everything works fine. And finally he says, well, ma'am, you have one basic problem. And in between time, by the way, between various phases of the examination, her man kept running out for blimpies. And he'd come back in with, you know, she had a very, very definite taste in blimpies. She liked the Italian sausage blimpie with green peppers, with grated Parmesan cheese. That was the one she went for. And she kept offering him blimpies. And, of course, he said, well, I don't like to do this when I work. Thank you very much. And she said, well, I don't want to let it go to waste, so I might as well eat this one, too. So she'd eat his blimpy, too. You know, that's the problem with a lot of fat people. They order for two, and then when the guy doesn't want it, they eat it just so it doesn't go to waste. And so, anyway, it sure doesn't. She was eating the paper, too, that they came in. He said it was really something to see. So after it was all over, he says, madam, you have one problem. And she said, what was that? What, please? I'm desperate. He says, well, it's a basic problem. Whew, please, I'm so pleased at last I found someone. And he says, well, you just eat too damn much, you know? It was a dead silence. And she, as best she could, she leaped up. He says, it looked like the eruption of a Hawaiian volcano slowly erupted. So she rose heavily from the ground. And she says, I was never so insulted in my life. And at that point, she went down the stairs by aid of the winch, and all the while eating Baby Ruth candy bars as she did. And in the end, he realized one basic truth from that. What is the basic truth? All right, friends, that will be the subject of next week's examination. I want you to use your intelligence and your brain, please. I am now wearing, to explain to you why there is a certain uncontrolled joie de vivre to tonight's effort, is that I am delighted to report that a couple of nights ago, on this very same microphone, we reported that I had received a note from one of the men's apparel research corporations. Curiously enough, they addressed me as Mrs. Shepherd. But nevertheless, I keep getting that kind of mail. But it's the first name confuses everybody, you know. But no, well, after all, it's a French name, and you know those French don't know anything about names. But nevertheless, I got this note, and it says, what is your favorite item of apparel? Well, I had a choice. Like most of us, we have choices in our life. Are you going to chicken out and tell them what they want to hear and therefore make you personally a more elegant person? Like to say, a suede buskin. It's my favorite item of apparel, me and George Plimpton. You know, that kind of elegance, that decayed elegance of people who sit and spend their lives next to potted fern plants, contemplating a bust of Stuart Mott. You don't know who Stuart Mott is? Apple juice, a mile wide. So, nevertheless, the question came up, you know, my head. I says, should I tell him the truth? Or should I write something like my after six evening smoking jacket? Must be a damn fool. Why? So I wrote right down there what I felt. I wrote that my favorite item of apparel, which had been stolen from my office in a terrible, just a terrible ripoff, my favorite item of apparel is the painter's cap. I've always been in love with painter's caps from the time I was a little kid. You know what a painter's cap is? I don't mean the beret, you know, the classical French Impressionist beret. I'm talking about a painter's cap, you know, the kind that says Sherwin-Williams blankets the world or paints the world or something. Has a big paintbrush on the front, courtesy of the Acme hardware store. And those to me, have a genuine, definite style. It's unmistakably a painter's cap. You can't say, well, that's a polo hat. You know, that they wear those at the Shea. Nope. It's a painter's cap. And I look particularly good in them, don't I? So I now have my painter's cap on. As I reported this a couple of nights ago, the Benjamin Moore Company, somebody from the Benjamin Moore crowd heard this, and they sent me two great painter's caps. I can't wear both of them at the same time, not since my operation. But I now have this painter's cap on. It's beautiful. And it is a bicentennial painter's cap. There's a little beautiful American eagle on the side, says Benjamin Moore. It says, paint over all the rotten scars on America, or something like that. And so I wear this in the office, and I'm getting an additional respect. Because after all, the price that painters get these days per hour, you do get respect. And Mr. O'Neill tipped his bowler to me in the... Because I could have called a strike, you know. I could just, just like that. I'd blow the whistle, and every painter for miles around would be out on strike. You know what that would bring about. But nevertheless, I do have my painter's cap on. It's given me added self-confidence, and I feel great about it now. And if anybody else has got any painter's caps out there that they've got bouncing around, like Sherwin-Williams, I'd like a good Sherwin-Williams. I'd like a good, this is a Morguard hat. I'd like a good DuPont latex. That's a good one. That was a nice one. That was done in the form of a paper mache derby. And if you out there have any painter's caps, well, you know where to get rid of them, and you can complete Shepherd's collection. You know, every day a new painter's cap, one for every day of the week, and I'm sitting down there at the chalk. I went down there today with my Morguard hat. Again, I got respect. Which is a rare commodity in today's world, friends. Rare. Hey, speaking of other, bits and pieces that we have to pull together here today, and I do feel that we should pull a few of the bits and pieces together. Yeah, here I have it here. We did a show here a couple of months ago on license plates. You know, the slogans on the bottom of license plates, the scenic state, you know, that kind of. But some guy says, well, Lucky, says, Chef, that's great. You collect these, the license plate insignias, various slogans and stuff. In the last 5 or 6, maybe 10 years, there's been a new thing that's been sweeping the country. It hasn't yet hit New York. And that is, you pay an extra $5 or $10, and you can get letters on your plate that say something, whatever you want. If your name is, if your name is Cletus, you can get Cletus on there. If you're a total total ego nut, you can get your name on the back of your car. You've seen that all around? Okay. Now, he says he collects them. He says in California, especially, shows an unexpected streak of creativity. He's just come back from California, and these are actual license plates that he has collected. By the way, I might tell you, I won't tip the gap. Here's one. How's this one? Horse 5. Horse 5. He says, imagine calling a horse 5. He says, but horse 5. Here's one, meow. How about cheers? Here's one, wazoo. W-H-A-Z-O-O. Wazoo. That's not bad. How about rebate? That was on, by the way, a 75 Plymouth Fury. So there's a guy who describes what he's got. How about this one? Me sad. Two words, me sad. This one, no toy. It's on a VW. It says, no toy. Here's one, honey, exclamation point at the end. Wee. How about this one? Try UCO. UCO. I don't know what that one means. How about whiskey? And then, of course, there's one called booze. That's a, common one. How about Wigsy? Here's one, sap. S-O-T. here's a really good one. Lout. L-O-U-T. Now, for those of you who don't know what the word lout means, look it up. It may describe many of your friends and relatives. Here's one. Hop in. And he said that the lady that was driving this looked like she was in a business that is not necessarily officially accredited, but is quite old and quite popular. Hop in. And this one that says, I love you. Oh, God. Oh, I love you. Oh, boy. There's a guy that's just looking for a bashed-in back end. How about this one? see my car. Oh, he's got a C, and then it says, my, M-I, car. See my car. Oh, wow. How about the St. Mark? Oh, a little religion there comes in. Brat 3. Brat 3. Gay 1. That's kind of a good one. That says it right there. How about, hi, Ike. I just got, hi, Ike. Here's one. Tell all. That's kind of good. Tell all. Here's one. I think this one is kind of nice. This will really fit here in New York. Schlep. It comes right out. The Schlep. Mrs. G. Mysterious lady wearing a black mask. She had black flowers on the car. You know, this very elegant lady. Margot. Roger. He says, and thousands of just plain ordinary names. Well, I saw one. You won't believe this. I saw one that was a Massachusetts plate no later than 3 weeks ago that was simply the word, just one word. It says W-O-P. Now, I saw that. The guy goes by. I says, well, how did he get away with that, you know? And there he goes driving on the street, and he's on Route 128 outside of Boston. And, you know, guys kept looking at his car and honking, getting mad, you know, catching up. Well, when they saw, though, that obviously he had a big flowing mustache, you know, and he was covered with pasta, it was okay, see? But there it was. I don't make the news, friends. I only report it. But one of the greatest coups that I ever heard of came about when I was living for a while in Cincinnati. And Cincinnati, the license plates are made by the state pen out there. And, you know, they have a factory up in Columbus or someplace where they work, all these guys in maximum security are making license plates all day long. And, you know, that must be a really frustrating job to be in for life or something, and you're making license plates which are devoted. You know, what is a license plate used for? It's a passport to endless travel and freedom. And, you know, it's really ironical. So these guys are making these license plates, I had a car out there, and when you get the plate, you didn't request any numbers or anything. They just came to you. And they used to have combinations of letters and numbers, almost like the way New York has now, like, you know, XDY123, something like that. And once in a while, you'd see some really elegant man from the state capitol who knew, you know, the real people in the license bureau. He'd have just letters, like his license, it would say his initial. Like JPS or LDQ, and those were really high upshot, you know, really top guys. So one day, out of the blue, this guy living in Dayton, just an ordinary walking around citizen, he gets his license plate in the mail. He opens it up, and he cannot believe what his license plate is. It is a simple, ancient, Anglo-Saxon four-letter word that relates to physical activity remotely related to procreation. And that was, and there it was. And it came in that year, the license plate was particularly colorful. It was a bright yellow background and burning black letters. You could see it for 30 miles, and it was a big plate. And he gets this license plate. He says, wow, you know, holy smokes. At that point, he rushes out, and he takes his old plates off of his Studebaker, you know, conventional number, and he clamps his new plates with pride. You know, this was beyond all the dreams of any license plate holder that he could get something like this. And at that point, he drives out of his driveway and starts to roll down the street. And he goes about a half a block, and there's a school down the street. And there's thousands of kids are getting out of school, and they see his license. Hey, Charlie, I'm going to play. And by the time he's in the middle of the third block down the street, there's a crowd. Guys are running out, getting in their cars, and they're taking pictures of the back of his car. And by the time he reached six blocks down a main intersection, five squad cars converged on him. He was given tickets for everything from public obscenity to indecent exposure. God, and they were laying tickets on him. He kept saying, "Well, here's my registration. Look, I got it from the state. Look, I come from Columbus. Just get in the car, get in the back there, smart guy." And the poor guy, he actually had to pay. Did you know what they got him on? No, he had to pay. He had to pay fines for public indecency. He says, "You should have known when you got that license plate that it was a mistake." So, what do you mean a mistake? The state make a mistake? Are you kidding? Oh, it's only people that make mistakes, not the state. Forget it, buddy. And they tried to investigate to discover what convict had turned that out, wrapped it up, sent it off, and they never found out. So there is today, right now, an unsung hero. Somewhere, he's probably still in the slam. Any guy that would put that on a license plate, he's got nothing to lose, everything to gain. so that is a true actual story. Of course, since that time now, they have tight, strict controls on that kind of stuff. That's why I wonder how that Massachusetts plate got through. I can think of some really interesting in words that the general public doesn't know the real meaning of. You agree? You know a few of those, huh? Everybody does. But, speaking of license plates, I think the funniest thing that ever happened to me one time with license plates, I still to this day don't know how it happened. I was parked in a parking lot in Maine. This is some time ago. This is about 8 or 9 years ago. I parked in a parking lot in Maine. I had New York plates on my car. You know, I live in New York, so I had New York plates. I came back out of this. This was a huge supermarket complex. They had hardware stores and Zara discount stores and the whole bit there, you know. And about an hour or maybe 2 hours after I parked, there must have been 12,000 cars in this parking lot. I came out of the store there. And I'm looking for my car. I walk up and down the line. And I see these, you know, all the cars. And I know where the car was, but I can't find my car. Can't figure it out. And so I go back in the store, and I come back out again. I said, "Now I'm going to start all over again. Now I know that I turned slightly left. Now I'm going to try it again." So I walk down that long line of cars. And there was a car there. In fact, there were several cars. The car that I happened to have at the time was a car of which there were many around. It was a little unusual, but there were many of them around. It seems like a contradiction, but it can be true. You know, there are many Jaguars, yet the Jaguar is an unusual car. So, my friend, he says, "I can't believe it." And I looked in this car, and sure enough, inside the car was a pipe. I have a pipe. My pipe was in there. I go back out, and I look around. There are Maine license plates on this car now. I go back out again, I look and go, and then I got my key, see? So I put the key in the thing, I says, "This can't be." So I put the key in the door. Sure enough, the door opens up. I get in and it's my car. There's all my stuff in, you know, bottle caps in the back seat and yes, it's my car. Absolutely my car. I open up the glove compartment and there's my junk in there. My glove compartment is like Fibber McGee's closet. You don't dare open it because the stuff just leaps. You get hit by wrenches and air pressure gauges and decks of cards and footballs and books of matches and junk. It's my car. I said, "What the hell?" So at that point, I get back out of the car and I walk around again, and there it is. Two absolutely matching, very official-looking Maine license plates. To this day, I don't know what happened. I didn't know what to do, see? So at that point, I says, "Well, I'm not going to you know, I knew what would happen if I went down to the local slammer and told them about that. They'd confiscate the car and they'd put on an APB and the whole bit, see. So I just drove around with the main license plates. I don't know what it was. It could have been an axe murder, you know. But I drove around for about 2 weeks with the main license plates. And finally, when it was all said and done, I drove back to New York with the main license plates. And finally, I got to the garage and where I keep the car, see. And I drove in. And this guy says, all right, he says, hey, pull it over there, I'll give you a check. I says, it's me, don't you remember me? He says, yeah, what'd you do, get a new car? I says, no, this is my car. He says, what the hell's with the main plates? I says, I've got my reasons. And, you know, I like to have a little mystery in my life. He says, oh, okay. No questions asked, no questions answered, right? I says, that's right, Luigi. And so at that point, oh, yeah. Now, by the way, there's a myth around the garage that this guy with this sinister-looking car in the corner there, you know, that foreign car, is up to no good, you know, that he's got a button that he presses on the dashboard and the plates change, throws tacks out the back. I've always wanted to have a car that did that. You know, you press a button, it throws 4 pounds of carpet tacks behind you. But that'd be a great accessory, by the way. So, I did call up the license bureau. See, and I said to the license bureau, I says, I have a very difficult problem. I don't know how to explain it to you. And they, I says, somebody took my plates off my car and put some main plates on. And they said, oh, really? Are they valid main plates? And I said, yes. And they says, what's the number on them? I says, well, here. And I gave him the number. See, and he said, oh, fine. Well, you just send them in, and be sure to send a note with it, and we'll send you back a duplicate set of plates. $5, please. So at that point, I set the plate. I never knew. I never learned what happened, you know? So the license plate is today, with many people, one of the last avenues of artistic expression. And the license plate, you know, has a certain mystique about it. What license plate, for example, has a... all right, here's one. What license plate is made in the shape of the state that it represents? Hey, listen, speaking of licenses, I know one guy that has collected all his driver's licenses from the time he was 16, got his first learner's permit, and he has them all. He's about 108 now, and he carries them all with him. And when any time somebody comes up and says, you know, a guy looks in the window, this guy with the big hat looks and says, all right, come on, buddy, let me see your license. Give me your driver's license. He reaches into his glove compartment and takes out this great big package and says, which one? And he hands him out there. And the guy says, I want the 1975 license, smart guy, not the 1916 license. But he's got a great collection. We're going to skip that one. Don't get confused, gentlemen. So I know another guy, by the way, that has collected... Oh, there's all kinds of great collections. You know, I know a guy that collects bus transfers from all over the country. You know, bus transfers. You know, those little green piece of paper they used to give out in the buses. He collects his bus transfers and tokens of various types. Of course, with the way New York City tokens are going, they will be worth endless amounts of money eventually. I mean, one ride on a subway could go for $30, $40. And, you know, he would have made it to keychains and stuff. Would you please bring it up there, Ed? You notice? Joie de vivre. Elan. Pizzazz. And it all came about because of my great new Moorguard hat. A terrific hat. And, yes, it's got a flexible bill on the front there. And I think I'll go out and do a little freelance barn painting. How about this license plate? Wigsy. Oh, that's cute. You know. Oh, by the way, I saved the last one for last. There's a guy that has a plate in California that says, I hate you. The U, of course, is a letter. Probably the only truthful driver on the San Diego freeway. You know, California. California, buddy. You got no friends.

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That's a mixed metaphor, isn't it? I love a little mixed metaphors at night with just a little tomato sauce, a little garlic, a little pepper, a little Romano cheese. Thank you, Jim. Bring it up large.

0: Hey, you know, Jim, I got one of these little 8-digit electronic calculators, you know, and it's got a memory. And it sits in the corner now. It just sits and looks sad and unhappy. Thinking back over its own wasted youth. Oh, I tell you. You know, some guy wrote to me the other day saying, Shepard, you hardly ever tell stories about your experiences in showbiz. He said, no, he said, you know, and I never do. I just never tell. It's funny about, you know, what happens really in the world of showbiz. And, you know, everybody has different experiences, but I'll tell you, he says, what, Shepard? He said, what was the most educational experience you ever had in show business? Well, I'm going to have to tell you this. Now, do we have any time? How much time do we have? We got plenty of time. Well, now you stick around because no more commercials, gang. You can relax now. And so you can just turn the radio back up there so you can hear it again. Come out of the jog. Come on now, Gladys. It's time to listen to the program again. There you go. Hey, put down the Frito-Lays. There, okay. Yeah, maybe that's your problem. You've been putting them down too much. Look at you. But nevertheless, I'm going to tell you a story now, and I don't think I've ever told this story. I might as well tell it to you, though, because it got me thinking, you know. The stories that happen to you in showbiz, you know, things that go on, don't have much to do with what the public thinks is the funniest things, like the time the guy thought the microphone was turned off. How many times have you heard that canard? That's ridiculous. Every time I ever heard a guy say something really great into a microphone, he knew damn well it was turned on. It was only later that he pretended he thought it wasn't on. Well, what makes me think of the story that I'm about to tell you is that I have to explain something to you. Just... I just read a piece. For those of you who are just suddenly coming into country music here in New York, you must realize that we are making ourselves, New York is making itself, as it often does in the last few years, the laughing stock of the nation. Some of the worst dribble ever written about country western stuff is being written in New York in such a stellar papers as the Village Voice, you know, who just discovered C&W about 8 months ago. And they're writing the stuff that is so silly that it makes you embarrassed if you know anything about the subject. You know, it's like your Aunt Clara trying to explain Thelonious Monk to you. You know, it's like you got your Aunt Emily and said, Aunt Emily, would you please write up what you think of Ornette Coleman? Well, that's about what you're getting out of Nat Hentoff and his attempts to deal with C&W. But here's what one of the country... this is from a southern newspaper, and I'm going to read this to you to give you an idea of what they think about us in other parts of the country in connection with C&W music. And that's connected with the story I'm about to tell you, because I got my start in this business in C&W. Not as a disc jockey, but as a performer. I sang and I played the bass with an outfit called Chuck Acree and his Colorado Cowhands long before Nat Hentoff even thought of not writing about Coleman Hawkins. But here's what they say down south. Now listen, Lee, don't keep writing. Just keep listening now here for a minute. New York is trying to turn on the country music. It won't work. The New York Times was trying to write about the boom in country music recently. I'm quoting this paper. The New York Times is usually a fairly literate paper. In fact, very literate. Regarding country music, the New York Times should totally give up. So, in fact, should New York. The Country Music Association convened a 3-hour hoedown at the Plaza Hotel for Madison Avenue ad agency men. That's a quote, the story said, and we quote, and the country music at the Catskill Resorts has been added to kosher cuisine, end of quote. Furthermore, and this is a quote, I think the New York public today, and this is quoting the Times, I think the New York public today is really groping for a new sound, which we haven't had since rock and roll, and country music could be it, end of quote, said Sal Shapiro of the William Morris Agency. And then this newspaper says, yes, Sal, sure, baby. It says, listen to the New York Times story. If you know country music, it will really break you up. And I agree. I read that piece in the Times, and I almost—I'm telling you—it's not often that you see a man actually rolling in the aisles with laughter on the double A train. And I was rolling in the aisles and laughter. I thought I was throwing another fit. You know, here it says, "Quote: Country lyrics speak of loneliness, of heartbreak, of yearnings that can never be fulfilled, of parole, of infidelity, of working on the road gang by day and going stepping by night." End of quote. You know, that was out of the Times. He's quoting the Times. And then he goes on to say, he says, "Wouldn't it be interesting in all that patronizing city slickerism to get some insight into what the New York Times thinks a road gang is?" Says they make it sound rather like a field hockey time at Bennington. "And good buddy, grab this here in-depth analysis." This is a guy talking about the Southerners. "And good buddy, grab this in-depth analysis." Quote, "Country music lyrics make Cole Porter sound as abstruse and inaccessible as Albert Einstein. They frequently reflect a simplistic philosophy." Quote, "If a tree don't fall on me, I'll live till I die." End of quote. Now, here's where he explains it. He says, "Now, you must understand, any town that thinks that line is, quote, simplistic, thinks hee-haw is simple-minded and will never, never understand that the basis of broad country talk and humor is a continual, subtle self-put-on." That is true. Well, they didn't understand that's a put-on. It's anything but simple. It says, "The funniest part is the city slickers think we are simple. A town that cannot understand that will not understand country music ever. And I think New York City will be one place in the nation that is simply too wised up to learn anything it doesn't already know. That is why New Yorkers are the funniest people of all," he says. And then he says, "Anyhow, that simplistic line was misquoted. The actual line is, quote, from Tex Ritter's Rye Whiskey. And it is correctly quoted. It goes like this, quote, 'It's whiskey, rye whiskey. It's whiskey I cry. And if whiskey don't kill me, I'll live till I die.' The problem with New York is that it will be deep down afraid of country music, because New Yorkers are highly intuitive. They will know immediately they do not understand country music, and they are too selective to settle for the pap which will be thrown at them in the guise of force-fed country music. For instance, anybody who thinks Glenn Campbell is a country singer simply doesn't know country music. Anybody who thinks Dean Martin is not a country singer, basically, does not understand." Now, that threw you a curve, didn't it? "A lot of people these days are passing as country singers. This is because there is no pop, and country is the only place they can do their ballads. But they are not any more country than Eddie Arnold is country. Anybody who thinks Eddie Arnold is country probably thinks Bobby Darin isn't." That's a very interesting, subtle line. That would really elude Nat Hentoff. It says, "You would find New York full of both deluded schools. Country is now full of annoyingly shrill and maudlin ersatz bathos peddlers like those god-awful, quote, Saturday morning confusion things and anything by Bobby Goldsboro or John Denver." It says, "Let's turn now." So anyway, I'm sitting there reading, I say, and that's true. I tell you, I get so embarrassed when I hear people here in town, especially, you know, DJs that are doing it here in town, talk about country music. It's really embarrassing. It's like getting Kurt Gowdy to do a jazz disc show, you know. It's really embarrassing. "And now, playing from the heart and right out of New Orleans is," you know, that kind of stuff. So one of the greatest things that ever happened to me in my showbiz life is a fantastic week that I once spent with Jerry Lee Lewis. You talk about, if you guys don't know anything about country, if you talk about a country singer, now sure, he's done his rock in the time, but the rock folk didn't understand what Jerry Lee was saying, was laying down. Nobody was more surprised than Jerry Lee to discover that he was a big deal in rock. But Jerry Lee is about as close to a psalm-shouting, hymn-shouting, a Bible-thumping, C&W singer as you'll ever find this side of Waycross, Georgia. And in fact, one night I was in the rain, a driving, fantastic rain with Jerry Lee, and we're sitting in his trailer, and it's in a field, a red dirt field deep in the heart of Georgia, with the rain coming down, and the entire one half of the field filled with 1957 pickup trucks, covered with red dirt, and a great long line of guys wearing overalls with red-faced women carrying babies. All waiting in line to hear Jerry Lee. And Jerry Lee is in this trailer, say, and he's wearing this wild-looking tuxedo, which he puts on. I said, Jerry, look at that wild suit you got. He says, man, he says, that's what they come for. They want to see that. He says, they can see overalls any place. I'm wearing it. He says, they love this, man. And I says, Jerry, I said, look at you. And the rain is beating down, and his sister is sitting there eating a peach and crying. She just had a wild argument with her boyfriend on the telephone. She keeps holding my arm and saying, Gene, why don't you get on the phone and say something to him? He's just being bad to me. You get on the phone. And I said, come on, I don't have time to talk to you. And Linda Lee, now, come on, let me go. And Jerry is sitting there, and the rain is pouring down, and all of a sudden, out in the tent, you hear this great crowd roar. There, it's a tent, now remember. And the crowd is now assembled in the tent. The rain is pouring down so hard that it's like a circus tent, say. It's really a revival tent is what it is. And they got all these wooden benches stretched all the way out in the back, and the band is starting to play. See, they're playing Great Balls of Fire. They're playing the opening line, see. Jerry Lee runs out in the rain, and both of us tear through this mud, see, and we get out of the back of this tent, and Jerry jumps up on the platform, a little tiny platform, it's made out of, looks like pieces of plywood, you know, and he jumps up on the top of this thing, and it's rickety, it's weaving back and forth because it's made out of old sawhorses, and he jumps up there, and he's wearing his fantastic tuxedo with a pearl-colored shirt. And at that point, the crowd roars, unbelievable. The old ladies are holding up babies and screaming and yelling. And they play a couple more bars of Great Balls of Fire. And at that point, Jerry looks down. He says, hi, folks. And everybody screams again. He says, I'm going to sing something about it. I'm going to tell you what it's all about. And he says, I'm going to start singing. And he starts to sing this tune, you know. And the minute he starts to sing this one, see, everybody's sitting down there. He's got the guys are holding up cans of Pabst Blue Ribbon, and Jerry starts to sing, and the band starts playing. It just ain't Glen Campbell, gang. The crowd roars.
1: It's late and she's waiting.
0: We was right down the road from Hawk Creek, Georgia.
1: But every time
0: that old Hawk Creek, Georgia, the water pouring down off the yellow and the red clay hills was making a rushing sound just outside of the tent. And Jerry Lee's up there sweating and sitting there at the piano. He's taking great big swigs out of a half-gallon jug of Pabst Blue Ribbon and singing. Now, if the New York Times is ever going to quite understand all the ramifications of this.
1: Me not to go. So
0: yeah.
1: Many times
0: what made Milwaukee so famous is made a loser out of me.
1: Love and happiness can't live behind those.
0: And I hate to tell you this, Nat.
1: Now she's gone.
0: When you grow up in a state like Indiana, where by the age of four, every kid from miles around plays either the jew's harp, the banjo, or a cigar box fiddle, and Ernest Tubb could be elected dictator of the world anytime he decides to run, you get to know something about this. Those long nights, listen to the WLS Barn Dance.

0: 64.
1: Probably one of the purest C&W singers around is Elvis.
0: She said,
1: don't you kid yourself. You're great.
0: She lived behind those swinging doors. Now she's gone.
1: You notice that piano? Boy, he learned that singing hymns. That's right out of the hymn singing. That's a hymn piano.

That is. That's a place they call juking. When you go from bar to bar in places like Rabbit Hash, Kentucky, and you go in there and all these guys are sitting around with their mean looks and they're very, very well endowed ladies. You go in there and you juke, you know. That's now. Where's the other place you hear? Well, I'll tell you. You hear it in places again, like places in Haw Creek, Georgia, where C&W bands are working. Now that's something else again. Now this is something that unless you have experience, and nothing to do with a C&W concert. Oh, there's a whole different mystique when you're sitting in this dark, dingy place called Ed's Golden Eagle Bar and Grill. And I worked at a place called Ed's Golden Eagle Bar and Grill. If you want to know where it was in Mattoon, Illinois. And I was there with the group, Chuck Akery and the Colorado Cowheads. It's very dark in those places, see. And to begin with, there's no such thing as an age limit. You're either big enough or you ain't. And if you're big enough, you is. And that's it. You do it. Now, so here I was. I was a cool 16. And I come in there with my bass. At that time, I had a bass, which was the biggest thing I owned in my life. I had this bass. And I had my set of Jew's harps. And I had the costume provided by Chuck Akery, which consisted of a blue leather chaps. We had blue ones. Oh, yes. And you know the kind, the big blue things on the side there? And it had imitation silver studs with fringe hanging down. You know, you've seen those. And picked out in gold rivet heads. Running down each side, it said Colorado, and on the other side, Cowhands. And so Chuck, by the way, Chuck was from Colorado. He really was. He was from Golden, Colorado. And Chuck had the greatest nose for singing through I've ever heard in my life. This guy, he was great. So, and pick, I'll tell you, Chuck Akery could pick that guitar like, I mean, it was obscene. So we go in, we pull into the Golden Eagle Bar and Grill. And we set up all our stuff. We're all ready to go, see. And so we've been booked in there now for about a week. These are little things that happen to you, see. So we've booked in there for about a week, and the crowd starts coming in, you know, whatever they were, you know, the people are drifting in from the bolt and rivet factory down the street, you know, and places like that. And so we warm up the crowd with a couple of quick courses of Orange Blossom Special. Which, by the way, our theme, if you want to know what our theme was, I'll give you a clue. Listen to how it goes. It goes, da-da-da-da-da, da-da-da-da-da, da-da-da-da-da, 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

We played for an hour and a half, waiting for Chuck to come back, and he left. In fact, even took the Oldsmobile station wagon. And I'll tell you, we went home that night on the Greyhound bus, and Ed was very mean about it. And so you learn about the world doing these things, which I'm sure that... Now, I'll tell you one of the great moments, though, that I've had in showbiz, one of the fantastic moments. I was... Again, this was with Chuck Akrey, see? And this was when we were just starting to work around places like Calumet City, Illinois. Oh, one of my favorite places was the Doll House in Calumet City. Oh, they had some dolls, I'll tell you. And another place I liked, too, you notice I'm slipping into the accent, another place that they had there was the Capitol Lounge and the Riptide, Smokey Joe's Riptide. Now, that was worthy of something right out of a, you know, like right out of a movie starring Jimmy Cagney. But nevertheless, this one great night, we had our big break. There was this radio station, see, and they come down, and they wanted us to come on a Saturday and do a live show. Well, everybody was excited, see, in the band. So, and it, not only is it going to be a live show, but they're going to have an invited audience. They're going to have maybe 300 or 400 people here, see. Well, now we had that night we had a meeting. So everybody got together, and Chuck says, "Now look," he says, "we're going to have to rehearse. It's the first time we're going to rehearse. Now we're going to rehearse. We're going on the radio, and you never know who might be listening to the radio. Maybe somebody from Decca Records, or maybe even King Records. You never know. And we may be just recording it and doing it all." So we rehearsed, and he added a couple of guys to the band. And he added the greatest fiddle player I ever heard in my life, a guy named Skeeter. Skeeter must have weighed about, 60, 70 pounds. And, he had that mean little pinched face. You know the kind I'm talking about, Jim. You know enough about C&W music, and you've been enough places like that to know that little mean face, that kind with the eyes set real close together. And he always was squinting, and he had these bright blue eyes and a red face. And he had the mean look in the eye, see. But, my God, but that man could play. He could play. He had this fiddle which he held down low. You see, he'd lean this baby down low like that in the crook of his arm. And he'd just take that bow, and the fiddle was just absolutely white with rosin. That fiddle was white with rosin. He had gum stuck on the back of it where he'd finished chewing his gum. He'd stick it on the back of his fiddle. And that guy could play, I'll tell you. How many of you know? What's one of the great fiddle tunes? The Devils? Come on. We'll give you a test here on country music. I'll ask that in that hand. What's a great country western classic fiddle playing? Okay, so he's got this fiddle down, see, and he holds it real low, and he sort of leans in when he plays. See, when he'd play, he'd lean in to the audience, just sort of lean like a post that was being blown from the back, see. Absolutely no expression except that mean look in the eye. And he played more than I ever heard in my life. So Skeeter was, you know, going to be the big thing. Skeeter and, of course, Chuck Akrey's steel guitar. Well, on the Saturday morning that we arrived for the big show, I tell you, there was 300 people packed in there. You know, there was going to be a free C&W show on the radio. And they'd given away tickets at the A&P and down at the A&W root beer stand. They were giving away free tickets so everybody comes. Well, there was a big crowd of people sitting there, and they were standing up around the walls. And this announcer, I'd never really seen a real announcer before that. And this announcer came on right before the show, see, and he says, "Now I want all of you to just have a good time in here." He says, "The boys are all here." He says, "We're going to be broadcast to 5 other radio stations this morning." He says, "We got a network." And not only that, he said, "Folks, we're being sponsored. We're sponsored. Let's give a cheer for the sponsor, Purina Chick Chow." And the crowd cheers, you know, Purina Chick Chow in a checkered bag. Yep, if you got slow laying hens, if them hens are laying slow, Purina Special Laying Chick Chow Mash. Right, in the checkered bag. Well, just mix it up with water, and them chicks will just lay eggs faster than you can pick them up like machine guns. They come out, you know? So
Nevertheless, we all got in there, see, and all of us arrived separately. See, each guy drifts into the studio there, and I'm in there, and Chuck is in there, and we had a guy that played the dobro and did a little singing, and a couple of other guys drift in. No Skeeter. So about 5 minutes before the show, you know, Chuck's getting excited. So Chuck says, listen, he says, we're going to cut out them hoedowns. He says, let's write them hoedowns out that Skeeter's going to play and forget that devil thing. Forget that breakdown. We ain't going to play that either. He said, we're going to start right out with, we'll take steel guitar. And what we'll do is, how about Orange Blossom? We'll start with Orange Blossom, right? And we'll move on from there. He's just watching me, so I'll give the finger. So we're waiting to go, and in the studio, suddenly from the back comes Skeeter. And he is with the biggest, meanest, wildest looking blonde lady I ever saw in my life. Her hair was so blonde it lit up. Have you ever seen Dolly Parton's hair? Her hair reaches up in the sky like she's got about 4 or 5 stories of hair. Well, I'll tell you, that would be only the ground floor of this blonde's hair. She had hair that almost scraped the ceiling, you know, great big beehive that went all the way up there. She had earrings that jingled, and she had purple eyes. And she, I'll tell you, she was wearing something that looked like it was sprayed on her, and it was both staggering, and she was fantastic. In fact, poor little Skeeter come up to right about the bottom rib, roughly. See, the littler the guy is, I've noticed in my life, the smaller the guy, the bigger the women he likes. Have you noticed that? And vice versa, the bigger the guy, the smaller the lady he goes for. So Skeeter comes in with his big lady, and they come in there like that, and Skeeter's got his fiddle, it's dragging behind him, and he is drunker than a skunk. Unbelievable. And she shoves him into the studio, and he just falls flat on his face. The crowd gives a big cheer, and we come out with Steel Guitar Blues. And at that point, Chuck turns around, he says, go get Skeeter. I says, well, he's laying on the floor. He says, go get him. He says, don't make no difference, he plays him better. So I run down through the audience and I pick up Skeeter, and two of the audience help me carry him up to the stand, and he's dragging his fiddle with him. At that point, Chuck just turns to him and says, it's a Skeeter, Tallahassee Breakdown, can you hear? And Skeeter says, what? He says, Tallahassee Breakdown, Skeeter, we're playing now. Now, 1, 2, 3, 4. And at that point, he starts to play unbelievable. And I am holding him up on one side, and Chuck Akery's holding him up on the other. His face is completely impassive. There ain't no expression. His eyes are closed. He is somewhere down in Louisiana in his mind. He is playing. He's bombed out of his head. And you could just smell his cheap gin and his cheap wine coming out of his shoes. He's playing like crazy. Well, he finishes this breakdown. He just finishes and the crowd cheers. And we lay him down lay him flat out on the stage there. Nobody's giving big hand, you know. And he just lays there with his fiddle beside him. At that point, we played something like a Wabash Cannonball. Then we had another Skeeter special. I just reached down, grabbed one side. Chuck grabs the other. And he says, come on, give us the devil's romp. Come on, devil's romp, let's go. And he says, he starts to play. And between every and every, we just lay him down. Well, now, you see, I never heard fiddling like that in my life.

0: The chief is here. He is here, man.
1: Oh, happy birthday, dear George. Happy birthday, dear George Washington. Happy birthday, oh, father of our country. Happy birthday to you. Good evening, friends. You know, we get this big 12-day weekends that are now beginning to be. I get a lot of, I really bet a lot of unions are bugged that no matter how you work on a weekend, it's still only 2 days. I mean, you know, isn't the weekend Saturday and Sunday? Or has there been a new definition of the weekend? I think there has been, actually. The weekend really begins around 1 o'clock Wednesday. And, you know, psychologically. And it's in full-blown force by Thursday. And usually begins to peter out around 10 or 11 o'clock in the morning on Tuesday. Now, the week, actually, now, what we know of as the week, the week is actually Tuesday afternoon. Yeah, bring them both in. And most of Thursday, or rather most of Wednesday. That's the week. La-da-dee-dee-dee. And the weekend, of course, goes on forever. La-da-dee-dee-dee-dee. Ah, we are becoming a hedonistic country. In fact, with the disappearance of the old-fashioned work ethic, which is they refer to as the work ethic, whatever the hell that is, but the disappearance of the work ethic, which is taking place rapidly, the idea of being unemployed is almost disappearing itself. I mean, if there's no work ethic, how can you be unemployed? La-da-dee-dee-dee-dee. Da-da-da-da-da-da. Oh, yeah, it is tonight, of course. This is George Washington's official birthday, in spite of the fact we've been off for weeks now celebrating it. So would you please give me my George Washington birthday music, please, if you want. No, that's not the one. I'm sorry. No, sorry. That's not the one. We counted the things wrong then. It is American Patrol I wish you to play. There, that's the better one. See, it comes out with a flute or a piccolo, I believe. That's hardly George Washington music. It sounded like you were playing the caissons go rolling along. That ain't George. Just let me know when you guys. You don't have to cue it up. Just let it go. That's all right, sir. George is a very tolerant man. Let go. That's it. Now you're talking to George. That's it. Bring it in there, big. There you go. You know, it seems to me that hardly anybody today on radio or television, whenever we come along with our big national holidays, ever discusses the holiday. All they discuss are the sales related to the holiday. And so you have a pre-Lincoln's birthday sale. You have a Lincoln's birthday sale and a post-Lincoln birthday sale. And you have a pre-George Washington sale, and a George Washington sale, and a post-George Washington sale, not to mention pre-, post-, and anti-Valentine Day sales. Yes, Father's Day sale, post- and anti. And it goes on down the line. It's all I ever talk about is the sales. We're living, George, in an increasingly materialistic society. Do you know, George, how much your false teeth are now worth on the open market? Regardless of what you paid for them, George, but my God, they've gone up in value.

0: Thank you, thank you. Hold it. That's enough. Reset that, though. We may be using that a little bit later here. You know, since George Washington is the father of our country, generally considered to be that, who is the mother, anyway? One cannot have a father without a mother, unless this is a curious hermaphroditic situation, which I do not suspect was true. But, speaking of George Washington, we might as well talk seriously about George. I was looking at the Smithsonian Institute. Is it the Institution? The Smithsonian Institution publication, which is very, by the way, a very good magazine. Enjoy it. Did you see the piece in the magazine recently, Jerry, about George Washington's teeth? Well, I'm here to disabuse you of an old, happily held myth for years. I admit, I held this belief for a long time. George Washington, I repeat, never wore wooden false teeth. I repeat, for those of you who are taking notes, George Washington never wore wooden false teeth, in spite of the myth to the contrary. Now, I know a lot of you are going to whip out badly written books on the subject that prove, quote, that he did. This is not so. I have it on no less an authority than the Smithsonian Institution, which is about as official as you can get in that department. In fact, they've even got George Washington's pants there. Did you know that? They've got a pair of George Washington shoes on display, the real thing, as they say in Virginia. And a lot of his stuff is there, and they have a couple of pairs of George Washington's actual teeth that he did wear. Now, what were they made of? You'd like to know. This is kind of a gruesome subject, but what were they made of? Well, you see, George wasn't alone. A lot of people had problems with their teeth in those days. The problems, of course, were due to many things. One of the things was they didn't have much of a knowledge of nutrition that we have today. So they ate a lot of stuff they shouldn't have eaten, and a lot of stuff they should have eaten they didn't. And so they had teeth problems quite often. And it's also hereditary, too. So George had his problems. Now, what were his teeth made of? Well, there's been considerable conjecture on that. They were made of three materials, because he wore several sets throughout his lifetime. And they were made by top denture makers of the day. And you know that the teeth were held in those days by spring action. That's pretty interesting. In other words, the teeth were together. You know, they had the upper teeth and the lower teeth were held together by a very sharp, by a spring. See, and they would snap open. So when you took them out, it'd boing like that, see? And they snap on you. So the teeth always looked like they were about to bite into a bagel when they were open. So then you just press them together, apparently the way they worked, and you put them in your trap and let go of them, and boing, they'd snap open like that and fit, theoretically, on the gums, right? And, of course, at that point, your jaw was under constant tension because you had to keep your teeth clamped open or together, see? So if you ever just relax, pow, your mouth would open up, and, you know, so it's kind of embarrassing. However, they were effective, apparently. Now, what were they made of, George Washington's teeth? Well, according to the piece in the Smithsonian Institution's magazine, several eminent false teethologists who have studied the objects in question say that one was apparently made of, the one that they have, was apparently made of ivory, elephant ivory. See, they didn't have the vinyl substitutions that we have today. Most teeth, I guess, are made, anybody who's got dentures, and I am pleased to report, I'm lucky to report that I do not, but anybody who does is wearing, I guess, vinyl-type things, or not necessarily vinyl, but of various plastic compounds are used to make these teeth today. There wasn't, not too long ago, that they used to actually make teeth, false teeth, out of real human teeth. That must have been something. Yeah, you know, they did. But now they make them out of this vinyl stuff. In George's day, they made them out of numerous substances. And one substance that George had, he had these beautiful elephant ivory teeth. And then there was another set made for him, which has mystified observers and specialists for a long time. They were not made of ivory, the elephant, and they kept speculating on what it was, and they finally came across what it was. There was a rumor on that they had been made out of elk's teeth, actual elk's teeth, which were somehow sharpened or changed or carved down to the right size, and then there was a rumor that they were made out of cattle teeth and so forth. But it turns out, according to the latest information, that his teeth were made out of, get this one, hippopotamus ivory. Right? Now, that is one hell of a thing to have, especially back in those days. That was about 17-something. It was probably, it was before the Revolutionary War, he had these choppers made. And at that time, there were not many hippopotami that were being bagged regularly because Africa was an absolutely, almost totally unknown continent at the time. So you can imagine what a pair of hippopotamus teeth choppers went for. I mean, what they were worth, you know. So that's what that one is made of. Now, the other one, it was made of lead. And maybe this is where the rumor of the wooden teeth got out, because lead, when it tends to be, you know, when it's oxidized, tends to get a sort of a darkish color. And the probably people seeing these things said, well, they look, they're made out of wood. No, they were made out of lead. And if you can imagine a guy walking around with two sets of teeth made out of lead, that takes a, yes, sir, that takes a man with a strong back. I mean, you must really want to eat apples a hell of a lot to have to wear those. But he wore lead teeth for a while. Those must have been his combat teeth. I don't know, you know. But this is a great myth, you know. It's always going around his wooden teeth. And there are a couple of his sets of teeth that are around. One set has disappeared that they have a record of. They don't know where they went. But they disappeared somewhere into some attic someplace, and they've never been found. This is the actual story of George Washington's teeth. Now, one other little thing about George, too, kind of interesting. If you take out a dollar bill right now at this point, take out a dollar bill. Yeah, go ahead. Do it. I mean, that is all of you that got it. If you got a quarter and a nickel, it won't work. Take out a dollar bill, see, and all of you smart guys that are taking out the 20s, that won't work either. Take out a buck, okay? Now, you will notice on the dollar bill, there is a picture of the father of our country, George Washington. Now, you will also notice that he seems to have a rather a tight-lipped look about him. You notice that look? Now, there has been for a long time rumors that this was because of his teeth. Not so, according to experts who know the people of the time, very seriously studied them and know what was going on. A man who painted that picture, the picture upon which that engraving is based, is who? Come on, Jerry, you know, a very famous painter of that period. Who was it? Well, Stuart. Okay. That is based on a famous painting by Stuart. George Stuart, I believe his first name was George, who painted this famous portrait of George Washington. It's the one that most of us know, as a matter of fact. Now, this was before the days of photography. They didn't have cameras around, so nobody... In fact, cameras were invented something like 60 to 70 years after he died, after his death. So the only actual representation of George Washington, how he really looked, are found in paintings of the period. Now, the paintings go in... You know, a painter is a painter. And on the one hand, certain painters were very romantic, and they would romanticize everything. So you get this painting of George Washington. In fact, all the soldiers, you've seen those paintings of the big battle scenes and that. And all the soldiers look like either Gregory Peck, or they look like a cherubim. It's very difficult to tell. They don't look like real people. They all look heroic. And, it's difficult to know what Washington looked like from one of those guys, because those guys were, you know, they were just jazzing it up. They were writing, they were painting allegorical romantic paintings. Now, on the other hand, you had the other extreme. It is known among experts of the period that Stuart disliked Washington intensely and did everything he could to make Washington look like an unpleasant person. Isn't that interesting? And that is he couldn't do much. He could, because after all, there was Washington. Everyone could see the painting. But he did everything he could to catch him in an unflattering scene. So he had him in this grim, humorless way. He was painted that way. And that's the one you see on the dollar bill. Take a look at it. He has he looks a little sneaky, in fact. This is WOR, New York. He does look a little sneaky. Look at him. I mean, can you imagine a little thing underneath? Would you buy a used car from this man? Look at him. I mean, he's looking sideways out of the corner of his eye, and he's got, really, he does. Take a look at him. Look at the dollar bill. Look at him. Well, he does, when you look at it that way. He looks very sneaky. He looks not only sneaky, he looks rather haughty, and in addition to that, he looks like he's disdainful. And there's a slight curl to the right lip, you know. There's a bit of a, that kind of look. Well, they say that in real life, George Washington did not look like this. Of course, let's face one thing, that if you're a painter, you can catch a guy's expression any way you want. In the middle of a yawn, you can make a guy look, here he is, he's the greatest thinker of all time. So if you paint him while he's just about to start a yawn, which is a natural physical thing that comes from no oxygen in the bloodstream, I guess, you could make the guy look like a real dildoc, And sure, so a painter can do pretty much what he wants, especially if he's got a really subtle brush stroke, which Stuart did have. Stuart was an elegant portraitist and extremely talented technically. So he could do almost anything he wanted without running the risk of getting chased out of town. In other words, without painting a guy in an absolutely, totally ridiculous vein. Which brings up another point. And the question is, well, why didn't Washington object to this? Well, Washington was an interesting guy. From accounts of the time, Washington had very little vanity. In other words, the picture was painted, and he says, okay, fine, and that was it. He walked away. Now, if that was, say, just say somebody who has extreme vanity. Let's say, let's just take somebody, for example. Just say, if Zsa Zsa Gabor, we'll say, that had been painted ever, she would have bought up all the copies, destroyed it, had the guy beheaded, and and gone on to get five other painters to get the right one. But Washington wasn't like that. And Stuart was the most famous painter of the time, so naturally you'd have your portrait painted for the White House and all by Stuart. So if Stuart wanted to make you look like King Kong, you'd say, well, he knows what he's doing. You walk away, if you were Washington. So if you weren't Washington, you probably would kick him in the buskin or whatever they wore at the time, bust his brushes over his ear and get a painter that did it right. But in the case of Stuart, it was known that Stuart did not like Washington. I do not know what reason he found against, why he didn't like Washington, but he's not. And so there is a great feeling among experts that Washington didn't look exactly the way we think he looked. That his expression and his general air about him were very different than what we get. In fact, in the same piece in the Smithsonian Institution magazine, they reproduced a life mask that was made of him. Did you see that life mask? Well, he doesn't look like this. The life mask was there. It was actually a mask made of his face during his lifetime. And he certainly didn't look that way. Which surprised you. First of all, he has, as you notice, his nose. Take a look at his nose in the picture. He has a very aquiline nose. It's a very straight, aquiline, thin, aristocratic nose. Well, it was even more so in the life mask. You agree, Jerry? His mouth didn't look anything like this. In fact, his mouth, if anything, I was immediately, just casually hit, looked a little bit like, say, Paul Newman's mouth or something. You wouldn't be impressed right away that this guy looked grim or anything. He didn't look that way. but he had a far, and his cheekbones were far more prominent in the life mask that was made. In other words, he had a rather aquiline face, thin, more or less like, it looked a little bit like, for example, the late Leslie Howard, if you've ever seen pictures of that, of him. You remember, Jerry? Well, you'll have to consult your atlas and find out what he looked like. You know, apparently, I can't understand how you, being such a movie buff, don't know what Leslie Howard looked like. That surprises me. I mean, what kind of film festivals do you go to? Are they those ones I'm on 42nd Street, you know, where the guys with the black socks and the mustaches are in? I don't know. Because Leslie Howard is the guy that was in Gone with the Wind. He played a leading role in Gone with the Wind. And he had a thin, aquiline face. And that looked a little bit more like the way Washington actually looked. And he was big, you know. By the standards of the time, Washington was over 6 feet tall and big. I mean, he was 6 feet one or two or something like that. And he weighed well over 200. And he was a very, very powerful guy. By the standards of the time. Every account of George Washington that is around about his days when he was with the in the Indian Wars and all, you know, he was a colonel, that he was a really powerful, tough guy. And I mean, physically tough. And his physical toughness remained with him throughout most of his life. And he was an elegant dresser. You know, his cuts of his uniforms were good. And he was a very wide-shouldered, big guy. And the actual color of his hair, we always think of him as with this white hair. Well, actually, that was a wig, you know. They wore wigs in those days, especially when statesmen and official people were sitting down for their portrait. That was a style of the day. Well, what was his hair actually like? What color was his hair? You didn't find that in the Smithsonian, did you? Well, you're going to find something out from me. What was the color of his hair? Well, his hair was a dark, sandy brown, the color of his hair, which we completely would throw you, you know, because you used to think of Washington with his white hair and all that stuff, you know. Actually, that was a wig. and the actual Washington, and he wore it, incidentally, in a pigtail in the back, just the way, you know, it's kind of a hip thing to do these days. He wore it in the back in a pigtail. And was dark sandy, and his eyes were a greenish blue, according to certain accounts that remain from people who were there and saw him. And he also had his voice, by the way, was a voice. He didn't talk much. He was not particularly loquacious. He wasn't much of a talker. Although when he was a talker, when he did talk, he had the absolute, one of the things that made him what he was he was a born commander. And when he talked, people listened. And he was a man of action, and he'd just lay it out. Another thing that he was famous for in those days was Mr. Washington was also, of course, which was common among Army officers and people of that period, he was a consummate horseman. And he was really an elegant rider. By the way, that's another thing. He's not the only president who was also that. Another rider who spent many, many years of his life on a horse, you don't think of him much that way because he's never shown that way, was Lincoln. Lincoln traveled many, many years around the circuit riding a horse. And he was a horseman and, in fact, rode many days to his office in Washington. He did not live, Lincoln, incidentally. During the days when he was in Washington, Washington was a very hot town in the summertime. No air conditioning, nothing like that. Washington still remains hot. So he lived outside of Washington. He would live at an army post out of Washington, and every day he would ride to his office on a horse. And people would see him. There goes the president down the street riding on his horse. And around him, there was always a contingent of cavalry that would ride sort of around him like an escort. And sort of a bodyguard, which he did not want, by the way. Presidents seem to have an idea they never want any of this stuff, but he didn't. But he did. He got them. There were 26 guys who would ride around him with drawn sabers, sort of like an attention. Well, they didn't do it to, you know, that was sort of a mark of salute. After all, it was the president. So they would march down, they would go down the street, and Lincoln would wave to people along on the way. He would wear his tall black hat and ride. He rode in a very straight, upright way of riding. And he was a good rider, and he would ride along, wave at people, talk to people on the way, and on his way to work through Washington. Now, George, on the other hand, was a much more spectacular rider. In fact, there are many accounts of George Washington galloping around during a battle, particularly in this area, New York, when they were having the Battle of Washington Heights. Lincoln's horsemanship was noted by more than one observer. Notably, incidentally, a French observer who was assigned to the army, the Revolutionary Army at the time, and was writing back accounts for the French newspapers. You know, he was like a war correspondent. He was amazed at Washington's horsemanship and wrote about it. He said that Washington would gallop up and down with fantastic pace on this giant horse he had, who incidentally is a famous horse, and he would ride up and down, and he could apparently really control his horse, and he would wheel, and he would spin back and delivering commands and exhortations to the troop. But what got the rider was his horsemanship. He's a guy who could ride like a demon. So so these statues that you see once in a while of guys like Washington sitting on a horse with the horse rearing up, or these are not necessarily fiction, because in the days when an army officer did not have jeeps and you know, didn't have a two-way walkie-talkie radios and the command post and all the rest of it, he personally would gallop up and down and yell and holler and kick guys in the behind and do all the rest of it you had to do to get them to go, see? And so it took a good horseman to really do this. And Washington was one. Apparently a fantastic horseman. There were other things he was. Of course, he was famous his athletics. He was a famous athlete of his day, taking part in all the various athletics of the day. For example, he would take part in horse shows of one kind or another, races, and jumping contests with horses, which takes a good horseman. He was also a famous wrestler, by the way, in the Lincolnian tradition, and was a tough guy. On more than one occasion, by the way, Mr. Washington was known to, when somebody made a smart remark, say, okay, let's go back at a tent and talk it over. And you want to say that? I'll take off my epaulets and let's go around the back and we'll find out. And within 5 minutes, he'd be mixing it up back there. and he rarely lost because he was tough. He was really he did it. He was mean and a very interesting man. We don't think of him this way, of course. Oh, another thing about Mr. Washington that is not as often discussed as should be, really, is that Mr. Washington was a man of large appetites. This comes from many years spent in the field, squatting in a tent, walking around out in the snow, riding a horse. You do not live on Nabisco wafers at that point. You're a different type of guy. He was very ill at ease, incidentally, in the salon situations, where the situation would come, you know, they're having an elegant minuet-type affair, and Washington would show up. First of all, he was large. He was very conscious of that, that most of the guys around him were of much smaller size. Do you know that the average size of the average foot soldier in the Revolutionary War, this may surprise you, was around 5'6". Mm-hmm. And so naturally, he, you know, going over 6 feet, he was 6'2" or something like that. He was a giant by his day. We don't think of that as particularly immense these days, but he was an enormous guy for the period. So he would walk into these elegant salons. He'd tower over everybody else, you know. He was big, and he just, according to the reports, he was an elegant dancer, by the way, but was not at ease in that surrounding. And he had a good eye for the ladies, which has been recorded. I mean, certain things. There are certain implications in several letters that Martha wrote to other people, but George was at it again. She never really spelled out what he was at, but various social historians have formed various conjectures about it. So George, out in the woodshed, was not necessarily chopping down cherry trees. Now, George, among other things, as far as his appetites are concerned, George had a favorite drink. Now, we all know that that Mr. Grant had a favorite drink, and what was Mr. Grant's favorite drink? What did he drink, huh? Bourbon, right. What did Mr. Lincoln like occasionally? After a big row with Mary in the green room about why in the hell they had to go out and buy four more crystal chandeliers when they're fighting on the Potomac, which happened all the time during her time, what did he drink? We'll let you think about that. That'll be your homework for tomorrow. But Mr. Washington, in fact, he never traveled unless he carried along two or three casks of his favorite beverage. And what was his favorite beverage? It was not bourbon, because bourbon had not been invented yet at that time. It may surprise you. Bourbon was a later development. What did he drink? Well, I'll tell you. He drank Madeira wine. Madeira wine, which is still available. If you'd like to drink like George, well, you can lay into a little of that Madeira punch. Now, what was Madeira punch? Well, that was composed of various fruit juices and some rum. Mixed with Madeira wine. It was a poisonous mixture. But the dandies of the period, who, when, you know, an elegant ball was to be thrown in Washington when Mr. Washington was in the White House, would drink Madeira punch, which to those who've tried it recently, they can't figure out what in the hell they saw in it. It was a mean drink. And produces probably one of the best headaches this side of getting hit by a Louisville slugger behind the ear. It's a mean, mean drink. And these guys consumed gallons of it. They were really something else. Their consumption was incredible. And Washington drank Madeira wine by the cask. It was always in his tent. And whenever his deputies would appear, when Benedict Arnold would sit down with his latest report, Washington would call for a couple of flagons of Madeira, and they would sit down and drink Madeira wine. Of course, look where it got Benedict Arnold. But nevertheless, he also would do this with the Marquis de Lafayette, who would show up, and they would have some Madeira wine, which incidentally was put down by the Marquis de Lafayette, because he, being French, did not necessarily think Madeira was the greatest wine he'd ever tasted. And so there was a little snobbery already beginning to grow in that department. But since they were out in the field, Lafayette took what he could get. It was either that or local apple cider. And so Madeira wine made it pretty well out in the field. And Madeira wine and rum, which was available at the time, rum at that time was doled out to the troops in the British tradition, the tot of rum was given to every troop as part of his pay, as a matter of fact, and it was a part of his enlistment papers that he would be given this, and wherever they went, the tot of rum. You know that what was considered a great cold remedy of the period was rum mixed with a little lemon and a teaspoon or so of black gunpowder. Well, that would cure a lot of things. I'll tell you, you didn't do much smoking after you had that for a while. But nevertheless, they would... And then that brings up another point. They smoked tobacco, of course, in those days. Smoking was becoming quite popular. And the cigarette had not yet been invented. So smoking was generally done with pipes. They smoked pipes, mostly. Occasionally, a crude form of cigar was smoked in which tobacco leaves were just sort of twisted together into a little Zeppelin shape, and they'd smoke that. But that was not too common. They smoked pipes. Clay pipes, for example, were a big thing. You know, whenever they find an encampment where the revolutionary troops encamp, they always find... this is one of the ways they know that they're near an encampment. They find many, many broken bits of clay pipes, because the clay pipe was the commonest form of pipe of the period. And that the sutlers, sutler was a quartermaster of that period, would travel with the troops. And by the way, the sutler was generally a civilian, and he would travel with the troops, and they could get these. They could procure these things through him, and tobacco also. Tobacco, at one time, was given to troops, just along with their rum. They were given a small portion, a daily portion of tobacco. Now, what was their tobacco like? It wasn't like what you think of today. It was tobacco which had been, it was more like twist plug tobacco, like we would call chewing tobacco. And it was in a twisted form, like a, in fact, you know, some of that still exists. I saw a couple of twists of tobacco that were authentic Revolutionary War tobacco that had been found in a warehouse or someplace that still exist. So these things are not just, you know, supposition. They're real. So this twist of tobacco was given to guys by the length. They would say 2 inches of a twist of tobacco to be given to each man daily. And that would be part of his enlistment. And they just whack off 2 inches of this stuff and give it to him. Now, how did he smoke it in a pipe? Well, just the way you'd think. He didn't crumble up. He'd just break off a piece of this and stuff it down in the pipe and light it up. Now, the tobacco, though, was tobacco a little different from ours because they didn't have the same drying and all this technology that we've got. And the tobacco was generally soaked in rum, and it was often soaked in molasses to preserve it. So it was more of a dark, viscous type of stuff, and very difficult to keep lit. So one of the problems was always keeping your pipe lit. And these guys would and one of the reasons they smoked these pipes, by the way, it was a very practical reason, not because they were simply hung on tobacco particularly, but it kept them warm. If a guy is in a place like Valley Forge, the fact that he's got a little lighted pipe in front of his face gave him a certain amount of warmth. And in the summertime, with millions of mosquitoes, because a lot of the ground they fought on was marshy. Over in Jersey, for example, it still is that way. the pipe was a very definite fighter against the mosquitoes and the insects and so on. So George Washington and his Madeira, very interesting story. You know, there's so much you can say about a guy like Washington that, you know, there is evidence around that Washington realized that he really was instrumental in the formation of the country. And he knew this. And more than that, there was a great fantastic interest in Washington throughout Europe after and during the Revolutionary War. Washington was almost like a legendary, mythological figure to them. He was much more legendary to the Europeans than he was to Americans of the time, because you know they saw him. He was a hometown boy, but over there the name Washington became almost like we would think of as Alexander the Great or something like that. He was a very legendary, mythical character, and reports would come back of his mat. Because you see, he beat at the time. If you realize what he did. He beat the strongest and the most highly regarded armed force in the world. The British armed forces at that time stood alone. After all, they had been pretty successful everywhere. And some of their greatest generals were over here. And here this raggle-taggle bunch of guys hiding behind trees, you know, and walking around in the snow actually brought that army down to nothing. So that made Washington seem almost, you know, he was just like a magical being. And in some ways he really was, because there were many areas of periods of time during the Revolutionary War when everybody was giving up. They forget it. They were going home by the thousands. Let's give this thing up. All the while, you know, there were large numbers of people. It's not new, you know, that people flee up to Canada because they don't like the government. This most recent wave of people during the Vietnamese affair was matched during the revolutionary times with great numbers of people who fled up to Canada because they were largely anti-war. They were the peace people of their day. Many of them were also Tories, but many of them simply were people who did not believe that we should have any war. They wanted a peaceful way. They believed in peace, and they thought their government was a bunch of warmongering knaves and idiots. This is a fact, and they took off. It's all right, Jerry, I see it. And they took off and fled up to Canada, and their families still remain up there. And, of course, that's been a long time ago, but there were many, many of them who went up and left their estates in places like Michigan and not Michigan at that time, but places like New York State and Maine and New England, and they just took off and went up to Canada. One thing they did not have, we have absolute evidence, irrefutable evidence, there was no wonton soup served at any point to the Revolutionary War soldiers. However, there were some, there actually was some served. There were some Chinese here. And we would like to recommend, for those of you that would like to taste something that George Washington never even knew about during his whole lifetime. It's a totally unique experience. The House of Chan, 52nd and 7th, 7th Avenue here in New York City. They have a great, fine Chinese restaurant. If you're coming in, you know, to celebrate Washington's birthday, well, you can toast them in sweet and sour wonton soup, you know? And they have a bar there, elegant bar. Maybe they even have some Madeira there. I don't know. Ask them for it. They have a bar, 52nd and 7th, open 7 days a week, and they're open till midnight. Civilized people. And the food is inscrutably delicious. But George has always fascinated me. Ever since the time when I was in second grade and I played George Washington in a pageant. I did. I played George Washington in a pageant. I had a white wig and the whole bit. I've somehow related myself to George. It's been an empathy. I know how it feels to sit in that lonely pinnacle and be the father of your country. Being a method actor, I could feel it, you know. And Martha rocking beside me. And so we would like to say at this point, happy birthday, George. My God, you did a good job. In spite of what they say, this is a very interesting country that you created. And it has its faults, but then so does, you know, you name it. Eden has its faults, too. For example, the climate, I understand, is extremely monotonous in Eden. It's always 72 degrees, and, you know, it's for anybody that likes a little spot of skiing now and then, Eden is hell half the time. So there's just nothing that can solve all problems and satisfy everybody. And George, you did a good job. My God, you did. Just think, if George hadn't pulled off the stunt that he did with all of his buddies, do you realize what we'd be doing around? We'd be walking around talking about things like the devaluation of the pound. Wouldn't that be silly, you know? Can't see yourself going to the Gristides and ordering, give me 2 shillings worth of fig Newtons. So, things have worked out pretty well, George. A couple of 100 years, it's still going along good. They're still griping and yelling, just the way it was in your time. Packing off and going to Canada. Same hoopla, George. You recognize the old place. They've improved the teeth a little bit, but, you know, not that much. I had one guy that went, a friend of mine went back to his dentist 8 times before he finally gave up and he just gums his salami now. So, George, things haven't changed that much. Okay. Thank you, George. You did a good job for all of us.
1: Hanoi says United States bombing has injured Americans held in prisoner of war camp. Pentagon accuses North Vietnam of endangering the POWs by putting camps in areas exposed to the dangers of war. 25 persons arrested in anti-war demonstration in Times Square. School Chancellor Harvey Scribner resigns. That's the latest from the WOR Newsroom. Lester Smith reporting over WOR New York, your station for news as it happens. Now, Gene Shepard.

Thank you, Nick. Listen, Nick, set up the next cut. Do you like that? The nitty-gritty dirt band. Now, the reason I'm doing this for you, this is a special public service we're doing here tonight. That shakes up the ashes. Yes, sir. Now you're talking to soul talk. You know, I'll tell you, the reason we're doing this tonight, just sitting here looking at my Jew's harp, and I have gotten probably 50, 75, 100 letters in the past week from people who say, where can I get a good Jew's harp? I want to get a good Jew's harp for their kid. And or I've gotten letters, immediately after Christmas, I'll get the same letters that say, well, we got this Jew's harp, and Clarence can't play it. Please tell us how to play the Jew's harp. Well, that's roughly like getting a violin for Christmas and then getting bugged because you can't play it. And then writing a letter to Isaac Stern saying, you know, we got this Stradivarius for Howie, and he can't play it. Would you please tell us how to play it? You got to be born to this damn thing. And it's the truth. It really is. And for those of you who are really, I think it's a mistake in some ways to get a kid or anybody for Christmas a musical instrument. Now, it sounds like a good idea, but more people have had terrible, traumatic conditions develop over getting a fantastic musical instrument for Christmas and then never learning how to play the damn thing. There's nothing worse than a $600 guitar slowly gathering a pile of galoshes on top of it in the closet. Oh, man, that makes a guy's conscience really hurt. Every time he opens a closet, you know, there it is. That great big sign on the case that says Gibson. And that reminds me, and also it can be a terrible letdown. I remember the time Bruner, this kid that I, you know, hang around the kids, see, we always big thing about what you're going to get for Christmas and stuff, see. And everybody had these great plans, you know, what they wanted for Christmas. And the greatest ideas you had, you generally didn't say.

anything about it, because there was a great superstition that if you ever said anything about something, it never happened. You know that that feeling that if you're watching a football game or if you're watching a ball game or something, saying, all right, come on, get a hold of one, get a hold of one, Big Mac, put it out of the park. He's going to put it out of the park, Fred. Watch. That invariably, your friend will say, oh, you blew it now. You said it. He'll never do it now. How many no-hit games have been killed by just sitting there watching TV and all of a sudden, late in the eighth inning, Seaver's got a no-hitter going, and some chowderhead has to come and say, hey, do you realize he's got a no-hitter going? And just as he gets that out of his trap, pow, somebody gets a hold of one and it bounces off the scoreboard. And with that, Seaver just sort of droops a little bit and goes back, paw on the mound, picks up the rosin bag, and he knows some idiot watching the ball game on TV has killed his chances again. Well, so there is a great deal of that involved in Christmas gifts. You never would say out loud what you really seriously wanted. We used to go through the routine of pretending we wanted a lot of stuff, but the real stuff, you don't talk. Well, Bruner was like the rest of us. And a couple of days after Christmas, when all the dust has settled and the paper's been burnt and all the ribbons have been put back in a closet and jazz and the Christmas gifts are now a fait accompli, you knew what they were. I met Bruner back at a garage, and he had been kind of out of circulation for a couple of days. We did not see Bruner. He did not meet with the old crowd. Well, there was Bruner hanging around the back of the garage. I says, what'd you get for Christmas, Bruner? A pregnant pause, and he said the following. It's the kind of phrase that strikes terror into the gut of any right-thinking human being. He says, what did you get for Christmas, Bruner? A piano, he said. I says, a piano? A piano? What the hell? A piano? He says, yeah, a piano. I says, you got a piano for Christmas? Yeah. What are you going to do with it? So what do you think I'm going to do with it? I got to take lessons. Oh, God. When I realized that could have been any of us, that could have been Schwartz, that could have been me. Bruner got a piano for Christmas. And incidentally, it changed his character because, first of all, Bruner had been a great guy for Saturday morning. We played a lot of our hockey, shinny, anything else we played from about 8 o'clock in the morning Saturday until the last light went out, until it was dark, and you were playing out there, and you're getting a tin can in the ear. Well, Bruner, every Saturday morning from that time on at 9 a.m., would be standing down on the street corner waiting for the bus to take him to his piano teacher to learn how to play chopsticks. Changed Bruner's whole personality. He became introverted. Defensive as hell. And he lost weight. Bruner could have become a fairly decent backfield man, but he lost weight due to the fact that, sitting there playing that damn piano. And he used to have to practice 1 hour a day. And I don't know, what later became of Bruner. I know a lot of things about Bruner that later became. He turned out, by the way, to be no damn good later on in life. And I suspect that much of it had to do with that evil piano that was visited upon him in a vulnerable period in his life. And by the way, this piano happened to have other characteristics. First of all, it was what they call a spinet, which is a delicate, elegant piano. Now, if they had given him an upright, the kind of piano we had down at the Flick's Tavern, for example, or down at the Bluebird. Now, they had a real, they had real pianos down there with the cigar burns on all of them and rings where they put the beer glasses, and that was a different kind of a piano. There is a difference between one of those uprights that, by the way, Bob Umbaugh would play. Now, Bob Umbaugh would sit at the piano hunched down, and he would be drinking his beer. We had a piano in the gym in school, and he would be sitting there playing away like a demented fiend. And he didn't play Chopin's Etudes. He sat there and drank beer and played, upright piano stuff and sweated. The back of his neck sweated. Well, Bruner never learned to play that kind of stuff. And so he became somewhat of an aesthetic, an aesthete, Bruner. And I think many of us
many of us fear these things that deal with the conscience. So I would suggest that any of you are planning to get a musical instrument for your kid, you better reconsider. Does your kid really want to learn to play the clarinet? Is he driven to the bassoon? I mean, is there some distant muse that is beckoning him to play the peckhorn? I don't know. I know one guy that was almost, his entire life was almost destroyed by the peckhorn. You know him, Milt Kamen. Yeah, Milt Kamen, my buddy Milt. Milt Kamen was from very early days. He was misdirected from about the age of 9 to become a French horn player. To begin with, the French horn is a devilish instrument. It's a mean, mean mother. In fact, there are times when a French horn will play you if you let it get it out of control. And it can make some awfully obscene noises. You know, the peckhorn, that's the French horn, the one you put your hand in. And it has a blatting sound, and it can sound very obscene if not played correctly. And they all, you know, there's an old bit of musician folklore, and that is that all peckhorn players, due to the fact that the peckhorn requires a specific kind of embouchure and a terrible drive, requires a tremendous breath concentration, and it does something to your brain. So yes, all peckhorn players are crazy, along with oboe players. There has never been a sane oboe player ever walk the face of this earth. Drummers, too, occasionally are known to have a few rocks loose in the head due to the fact the constant drumming, the constant heavy thumping, the constant driving, pulsating beat. Yes. So you know, the madness is rampant, which reminds me, this is WOR, New York. And would you please do the honors, Nick? Hit the money button, please, if you will.

0: What is this? It's nice, but what is it all about? Oh, here it comes.
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2: Hey, John, what are you doing up at this hour? God's sakes, we're up here walking around with the real people. John Gambling. Now, let's see. What else do we have there? We got another goodie. Don't go away. I have a scary story to tell you, gang. Oh, yeah. How about the House of Chan? If you're going to be coming in here over the holidays and you're going to be looking around for a good restaurant, I presume many people do, I want to suggest the House of Chan. It's at 52nd Street and 7th Avenue. And they have elegant wonton soup. They have tangy lemon chicken, great classics of Cantonese cooking, Peking duck, and all of these various things that they dispense there at the House of Chan are inscrutably delicious. Inscrutably. Just madly delicious. So if you're getting tired of fig Newtons, and if you're getting tired of canned figs, I would like to suggest that you try the House of Chan. They have a nice bar there, too. And they celebrate Christmas the Chinese way. Have this soup that fires off skyrockets. It's really good. That's 7th Avenue and 52nd Street, the House of Chan. Oh, so unscrutable. Hey, speaking of the mysterious Chinese, I had one. No, wait, not yet, Nick. Speaking of the inscrutable Chinese, Nick, you're a New Yorker. You know the scene. Tonight, I had a great little New York experience. I'm standing on 7th Avenue, seeing the rain is coming down. Actually, it was on the Broadway. The rain is drifting down, and Shep drifts out into the street there. See, I have all kinds of... being a true New Yorker, I have developed my cab-hailing techniques to a fine art. I know just exactly what... I can tell when a guy's knocking down. You just tell the way the cab goes, see? And you get so that you can even see the silhouettes of customers in the back seat when a guy's knocking down. He's got that off-duty sign. You see the crowd sitting in the back there. See, so anyway, I'm standing out there and I hail this cab and it stops and it's a Chinese cab driver, which is somewhat of a rarity. But he then pulls a nice one on me. See, he pulls up. Apparently, I have developed recently, and I don't know why. Maybe it's my handlebar mustache, Nick. Do I look like a mark or a tourist? I don't think so. But nevertheless. I'm being taken for one. So I sit in the back seat of the cab, I slide in, see, and I look in the rearview mirror, and suddenly the Chinese cab driver turns, oh, I saw, and he had a great accent. He said, oh, go in then, sir. Where you go? And I said, I am going down to 10th Street. Directly down to 10th Street in the village. Oh, I saw. You don't mind if I don't not mark the meter? I not put meter down. Charge you only $2 and that includes tip. I said, charge me only $2 and that includes the tip.
3: No, yeah, very good. You go down, no mark meter.
2: I said, no.
3: You mark meter. He said, oh, all right, I mark meter. I mark meter.
2: And he reaches over and hits the meter. It starts ticking, see? So we start cooling on down Broadway. We cut over to 7th Avenue. We get out in the rain. We arrive at 10th Street and the bill is $1.30. At which point he says, I want $1.30, please. I said, yes, I notice it's not $2.
3: So, yeah, not $2. Meter wrong. Meter, bad meter.
2: I said, okay, bad meter. I pay what it says on the meter. Bad meter, you
3: go fix meter then. I give you $1.30 plus tip, maybe only 12 cents, huh? How you like that? Oh, yeah.
2: This inchoate cry of rage.
3: Oh, yeah, mark meter, well, meter wrong.
2: I said, okay. So I laid the $1.30 on him, gave him a 12-cent tip, you know, for his efforts, at which point he hurled an inscrutably oriental curse word at me.
3: Hungayawaya!
2: I said, oh, yeah, well, hungayawaya up yours. And with that, we went on down the street, each one of us taking his own counsel. Do you mind if I sit in with the group here?

Nicholas, that's very nice. You like that, don't you? Listen, I'll tell you, I would suggest that if you're thinking of getting a kid at Jew's Hat, and many of you are, that steer clear of the Jew's harps. I'll give you some practical suggestions. Steer clear of the Jew's harps that look like they're made out of molded lead. You've seen that type? Those are only good to make fishing weights and small anchors out of. They're not much good to play. But I'll tell you this, though. On the other hand, if a kid does get one of those, he should be able to play it. In other words, all Jew's harps play. Some play better than others. So don't think that the reason you can't play the Jew's harp is because you got a bad Jew's harp. I might point out also that maybe you don't have the call. See, to become a true Jew's harp player, you have to have the same kind of inner call that has called great men to many other religions in the past. It's basically a religious call. A Jew's harp men never become famous. You must understand that. You agree with that, Nick? They never do. And say, would you get me, Lee, would you please bring the jacket in, please? The jacket. Well, I just want the jacket. I don't know what that mysterious sign was that she was giving me there. Does it have any of the stuff listed? Oh, I know that. I know which one you got. Which side is it? Which one do we have here? Okay, yeah. Here's the one I want. Here's the one I want. No, wait, just keep going here, down here. Here. This is the cut I want. Do you want to hear, speaking of fiddle playing, Nick, would you set that up in there? I don't know whether any of you have heard this type of performing before, but I remember speaking of learning to play instruments, that when I started to play, now don't get hooked on that record. Yeah, we're doing the show, please. When I started to play the Jew's harp, I must have been about, I would say about six, roughly. And I'm very serious. I was about six. And how I got a Jew's harp, I'll have to explain that. I did not go out and buy a Jew's harp. It was one of those felicitous meetings. It just came about. Now, I think the thing that most New Yorkers who come from a kind of affluent background, that kids, that culture is grafted on kids. So it's decided at a very early age that Marty will be a doctor. Or it's decided at a very early age that Howie is going to be an entomologist. Or some elegant... very learned profession, and that he should learn the violin. That's all part of culture. Well, he's forced to do this, so he never learns to love it at any point. He has to go through it. It's like girls taking toe dancing lessons or ballet, it's truly an artificial problem. Well, we had this kid in school who played the violin in the school orchestra. We had an orchestra, see, and this kid played the violin in the orchestra. Well, in fact, I'll tell you what his name was. His name was Frank Durge. Well, Durge played the orchestra violin, played straight. He played stuff like the Overture to Norma, which the school orchestra played. But on Saturday night, there was a place in town that had nothing but C&W music, which, by the way, was not considered esoteric in that area. It was considered indigenous. That was music. It was just called music, And guys like Hawkshaw Hawkins were always down there. Well, on Saturday night, he would be down, and he would take his violin, which then had changed to a fiddle. See, the difference between a violin and a fiddle is mental. That the Eric Stern plays a violin, okay? The gentleman you're about to hear, named Vassar Clements, plays a fiddle. He is the Isaac Stern of his world. That Isaac Stern was never any better at what he does than Vassar Clements from Kissimmee, Florida, is at his. Do you know that every year that they have a national fiddle-playing champion, and this guy is legendary. This guy, Vassar Clements, to fiddle players, is like when you mention Ty Cobb, the ball players never heard of him. They never saw him play anything. He's a legend. This is Vassar Clements. You see, this is a fiddle. Now listen carefully.

Yeah. Was that all right? Now you can see why, at one stage of my career, the greatest moment in my creative performing life was that I received the first money I ever earned in entertainment, Nick, was at the age of 15. I got $5 for one night playing the Jew's harp with the Colorado Cowhands at a place called the Roundup Bar. And would you please, there's another one I want you to put on for me. You're listening to a professional. no, wait, just a minute here. There's another one. Would you please play, was that Orange Blossom, Lee? All right, what's the next, do you have another one here, Lee? What was the one we played? The one with the train. That was it? Cannonball. Give me Cannonball. Yeah, oh, what's the matter with me? Cannonball, of course. This is a great classic. And again, this is, speaking of great classics, this is Vassar Clements again, who was this mystic, wraith-like fiddle player. And any of you have ever seen a really good country fiddle player know that the fiddle is a highly expressive instrument in the hands of a really good country fiddler. And he holds the fiddle down low. He never puts it up under his chin, you know, like Isaac Stern would. But he holds it down low, crooked in the crook of his elbow. And I played with a group, and we had a fiddler who was so drunk that one night, no, I'm telling you a true story, one night, and they were so, such a natural fiddle player. I don't know why I'm telling you this story tonight, but I just felt like doing it because I've gotten so many letters from people about the Jew's harp, and I'll tell you a little bit about it and the kind of music that comes out of it. If there was any influence on me at all as an early performer, it had to be something like the Hoosier Hot Shots. There were also other great Jew's harp players who performed all around that area, and some of them are still legendary. For example, there was a guy known called Shovel Nose. He was when anybody heard, he had a specific sound. Shovel Nose, Shovel Nose Scott was his name. Shovel Nose Scott, and Shovel Nose, I don't know why he was called Shovel Nose, but Shovel Nose, apparently somebody hit him in the nose once with a shovel, but he had a distinctive sound on the Jew's harp. Now, his sound was as distinctive as, let us say, Louis Armstrong's sound on the trumpet. You hear one note of Armstrong's trumpet, you know it's Armstrong. He had such a special style. Well, Shovel Nose had such a special style on the Jew's harp that it was unmistakable. One note, you hear it, and it was his sound. Curious, rasping, kind of an angry buzz sound. It's a fantastic sound. Well, as a kid, I'd hear him, see, and he was always on WLS in New York with people called the Arkansas Woodchoppers. You ever hear the Arkansas Woodchoppers? Lula Bell and Scotty, Montana Slim. This is a mean crew. Well, in the middle of all that, you know, guys like Hawkshaw Hawkins would show up once in a while, and you'd occasionally hear Cowboy Copas. And Cowboy Copas, I worked with Cowboy many, many times. I also worked with Grandpa Jones, by the way. So, and here I am, I'm an aspiring Jew's harpist, see, and I'm hearing all these great Jew's harp players. But then we got a fiddler. This fiddler came along, and his name was Little Davy Gregg. They always have names like that. See, Little Davy Gregg come along from Hazard, Kentucky. And Little Davy Gregg was the most inspired, maniacal player on the fiddle that I ever saw in my life. He was inspired, but he was inspired in an unconscious way. The music come out of him, you know, that's the way they talk. The music come out of him so natural, he didn't even know he was playing it. And in fact, he was bombed so much of the time that one time we played a show, and Little Davy come out, see, and the MC says, and now it's time for the Devil's Breakdown. It's Little Davy Gregg. See, Devil's Breakdown, they always do. Oh, it's time for Little Davy Gregg to come out. And Little Davy Gregg has fallen behind the chair
where the band, you know, the band had these band seats, the little seats that were sitting on. He'd fallen down. He was laying behind a chair. So with that, I'm playing bass and playing juice harp. I look down. I see him there. So I grabbed him by his suspenders. See, we were fully dressed in the big Yank tuxedo. See, our tuxedos, our band suits were made by Big Yank. And so I reached down, I grabbed him by the suspenders, and the two of us held him up. Well, he grabbed a hold of his fiddle just in his drunken reflex. He knew it was time, and Chet Atkins said to him, Chet said, it's time to play. So you got to play, man. And with that, his blank look, he looked like Laurel of Stan, you know, Laurel and Hardy, but a little one, see? And he's got this checkered suit, and he's got checkered shirt, and he's wearing he's wearing the overalls, and he crooks that thing up. And we had to hold him, both of us, one on each side. I had his left shoulder, and Chet had his right shoulder, and he is playing that fiddle. I never heard anything like it. The people were screaming and yelling. He didn't even know what was going on. Well, then when he finished, we just laid him back down on the stage. Now, if you want to hear inspired fiddling, listen to this. Oh, man, this gets good. You can just see me. See, I'm standing up there wearing my overalls. And I'm saying, then, it's the Ohio River Jamboree being brought to you tonight by Purina Chick Chow. Purina Chick Chow in a big old checkered bag. All you folks out there that got hands with special land problems, we'd like to recommend Purina Chick Chow Special Land Mash. And now it's time for the fiddling and the mouth-high playing. The old gang here is going to get out. And by the way, before we get on our first tune, I want to remind you that all them letters and all them cards you folks been writing in have been keeping us on the air. Now it's time for Vassar Clements and his fiddle to let you hear what that old Canada old special sounds like. Let's hear it, Vassar. Yeah. Wait till you hear this guy, though. He's just standing back. He's laying back on it, Nick. Wait. Wabash Cannonball. Here we go.

0: again, didn't you, baby?
1: Yeah, I know.
0: You did it again. All right, come here, Nick. Yeah, yeah. All right, now. And of course, one of the basic sounds that they get out of this fiddle is a curiously haunting sound. They play breakdowns. They play all kinds of special things for the fiddle. But one of the best sounds they get is that wailing sort of a fiddle blues. You got it on there, Nick? Come on. Let's go here. It's on cut. Lost Highway in bed. Lonesome Fiddle. You know, I'll tell you. There are other. You sure blew that one, Lee. No, you didn't. No. You never do anything wrong. It's just me. All the time. I take responsibility for anything.

Okay, now that's use our point. You don't mind that, eh? You like that? How'd you like that, Ed? Yes, this is nice, son. I might tell you, though, don't try that unless you've had a lifetime of practice. You wind up with a lot of bad teeth and a cut lip, a bruised thumb, and a lot of angry friends. So, is there another cut in there, Lee? Okay, let's, you want to hear, or you want to do the general tire? All right, she's all excited. You can see the commercial department is always with us. Do you have a, well, this is alive, yes. When Detroit chooses a new tire for their cars, how do they do it? Can't you just see Detroit walking around and kicking old Hupmobile wheels? 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Ask for Big Bill Cazera. He's the short guy with the fat cigar, please. Yeah, here we go. There's a breakout. Now, this is real country fiddle. Listen to this guy now. I won't even mess with him. I'll play a few little background notes.

0: You like that, Ed? Thank you. Well, I just had to do it. I just had to get it out. By the way, for those of you who are aficionados, I'm going to be on the Alex Bennett show tonight. Yeah, 2 o'clock in the morning, actually. Good old FM. I think I'll bring my axle on. And since that time, I have never been without my Jew's harp. Since I was... And all through the army. In fact, I have one right here. Yeah, all through the army, I carried this type at the bottom of my barracks bag. And in moments of total despair, would reach down. What? I just got a letter from... What? What is it? Come on, you can say it. Hit the button. Yeah, oh yeah, of course. It was a khaki-colored Jew's harp. They were painted OD. Yeah, that's right, with the lead tongue, yeah. Didn't get much sound out of it, but it sure lined up good in your locker. Yeah, be sure to get your kid a piano for Christmas. He'd love it. Bring it up there, Nick. Yes, sir. That's my baby. No, sir, I don't mean baby. Yes, sir, that's my baby now. Yep, friends, we've been brought to you tonight by Purina Chick Chow. The special Chick Chow laying mash in the big checkered bag. Keep them cards and the letters coming in. That old clock on the wall says it's time for us to leave now. And you just remember, old Red is your friend, and old Red is going to be back picking and singing for all of you. Yeah. You didn't know that I'm basically a folk artist, did you? Yeah. I hear you. This is WOR New York. You stay tuned for Lester Smith. He's got the news.
1: This is the news in detail on the hour from the WOR newsroom. Words of protest, suspension of meetings, accusations, and a private letter from Saigon. All elements revolving tonight around the Vietnam War, the United States' expanded bombing of North Vietnam, and President Nixon's efforts to get a binding ceasefire between North and South Vietnam. Communist China, in a radio broadcast, said that one of her ships was damaged in the United States air raid on the North Vietnamese port of Haiphong. China protested and said the incident cannot but arouse the utmost indignation of the Chinese people. In Paris, North Vietnamese delegates to the regular Vietnam peace talks walked out during today's session. In Washington, Pentagon spokesman Jerry Friedheim reacted to a Hanoi radio claim that prisoner of war camps were hit by American bombing by accusing North Vietnam of violating the Geneva Convention agreements. Friedheim said that if those camps were indeed hit, it was because Hanoi put them in areas particularly exposed to the dangers of war. At the Florida White House in Key Biscayne, President Nixon and Dr. Henry Kissinger are still waiting for Kissinger's aide, General Alexander Haig, to report on his Saigon meeting with President Chu. Haig is reportedly carrying a Chu letter in reply to a message from Mr. Nixon. The Florida White House acknowledged today that the president...

right, look now, it's the 4th of July, for at least 3 or 4 years now, there's been a kind of a little tradition that we have developed here on the 4th. First of all, the 4th is a kind of a great day to be on the air. For one reason, nobody's listening. And, it really is true that one of the great things about working on holidays when you're in radio and television is that's the day that the rats can play. Because the big rats are out sitting on a fantail of their Chris Crafts out in the bay and stuff like that, you know, and they don't. So on this day for a long time now, we've done something. It's been a good 4 years, and I thought this year that maybe I wouldn't do it. You know, it was very interesting. For at least the last 2 weeks, I thought that maybe I would not do what we have always done on the 4th, or at least for the last 3 or 4 years. No, I really did. I said, well, I'm not going to do that. I'm going to do something else. And then all of a sudden, without warning, I was deluged with a group of letters from people from various parts of the country who asked me, would I please do it again? And no, I'm not. This is no setup, no gimmick. It's a fact. In fact, one of the letters is in that stuff in there, Jerry. If you can look it up, you'll find it. It's a letter from a kid. And he says that he's got his tape recorder all set up because he wants to record this little essay. Now, what we have done for some time on the 4th is read and reread a short story which I wrote for Playboy magazine originally back in roughly 1967. It was about then. And it was a short story. Well, actually, it wasn't a short story, to be perfectly honest and technical about it. It was part of a book that I was working on. It was printed in Playboy as a short story, but actually, it was not really separate from the book at any point in my mind, and certainly in the mind of my editors at Doubleday. It was a chapter of a book entitled In God We Trust, All Others Pay Cash. Which I have great news, by the way, for you in connection with that. I've been getting letters from people asking where they could get copies of it. It's been out of print. It's a hard book, hardcover book now for a good 3 or 4 years. But it's just been reissued. As a matter of fact, In God We Trust, All of This Pay Cash has been reissued by Doubleday under their dolphin insignia. That's the dolphin... They have a line of what they call quality paperbacks, the Dolphin line, and they've just brought it out. It came out, in fact, it'll be out officially the 6th of July, but it's been on the stands for about 10 days, roughly. So if you're looking for a copy of In God We Trust, at long last, you'll be able to get one. It's Dolphin number C486 is the catalog number. So if you have a bookstore who says it's not in print and I can't get it, you tell them it's Dolphin, C486. Now, the story that we're talking about is a short story which that year won the Playboy Humor Award for, according to the editors of Playboy, the funniest piece of humor writing of that year. Now, for on the air, though, I have to edit it very strongly, not because of language or anything, but because it's too long to do in a show of this nature. It's quite a long short story. In fact, it approaches a novella, really. It's a good long short story. And the name of the short story is Ludlow Kissel and the Dago Bomb That Struck Back. Now, I have to quickly assure you that the word Dago Bomb in this case is not used as a derogatory term regarding anybody. It's the name of a certain type of firework. And this is what it's been called immemorially, from time immemorial, in the fireworks industry. And it's a fantastic aerial bomb. It's a bomb that shoots a charge way up in the air. And it's been known, just like the Roman candle, and one knows why they call it the Roman candle. It's no takeoff on Romans. But the Dago bomb has always been known as that. And it does not refer at any point to anybody and any particular group of people, so I want you to know that right off the bat. It's a name of a bomb, and it's not really a bomb, it's a piece of fireworks. So, we're going to hear the story of Ludlow Kissel, so sit back, turn on your tape recorders. I warn you, though, it's a much shorter version, and it's much edited, so don't write me a letter and say it was different in the book. It is different in the book, and for reasons of space and time. Herb, please. And so it is the 4th of July. And the 4th of July has specific meanings to Americans.
both in legend and in fact and in myth. And the title of this short story is Ludlow Kissel and the Dago Bomb That Struck Back. It attempts to deal with all three facets of the 4th of July thing in America: myth, fiction, and fact. Thank you, thank you. Now, I will give you a brief preface. The I in the book is not Gene Shepherd. I'll warn you that right away. It is an I. His name is Ralph Parker. It's not Gene Shepherd. A lot of you have written and asked me why I'm different in life than I am in the book, but it's not me. It's a fictional character, and he lives in Manhattan, and he has just gone into a bar. It's a hot day. He's gone into a bar to have a drink, and he's waiting to visit a friend. Friend's going to come in. They're going to have dinner together, and he's in this elegant East Side bar. And on his way to the bar, he was suddenly frightened. He was rocked back on his heels because he heard the sound of distant dynamite demolition going on where they were building a new subway. He says New York is always building a new subway or a new something, and he hears this thunder of dynamite somewhere off in the distance, and now he sits in the bar and he thinks about it. And he's drinking a drink, and it's hot, and it's July. He says, let's admit it. There are few sounds more soul-satisfying, more frightening, more exciting than an explosion. Explosions of one kind or another have always been part of great folk celebrations, from weddings to wars. I sip my drink, and I mused on the first time I had heard that primal roar of exploding black powder. And then it hit me. My God, tomorrow is the 4th of July. The 4th of July. It had crept up on tiny cat's feet on the scale of the calendar, unnoticed, unsung, unbombarded. It was then that I knew where those pleasant tinglings of mingled regret and exhilaration that we call nostalgia had come from. Yes, in just a few hours it would be the glorious 4th, and here I was without so much as a sparkler to my name. I ordered another drink, and I settled down comfortably into my soft eiderdown bed of remembrances of things past. There are times when you just have to let it go. As I idly mulled the twin olives in my classical Bloody Charlie, the northern Indiana landscape of the late Depression era began to take form, shadowy and persistent amid the green and gold bottles behind the mirror bar directly ahead of me, the blackened stumps, snaggle-toothed and primal of the steel mills, and the oil refineries lay etched against the hazy gray-green horizon of the July skies of the Great Lakes. Somewhere off in the distance, the construction crew building the subway set off another dull, thumping blast that jiggled the silverware on my table. And it all began to come back. Dynamite, heat, and excitement were all intermingled in that 4th of July ritual. What is there about a solid, molar-rattling explosion that sets the blood a-tingling and brings the roses to the cheeks? There are muddle-headed souls who will tell you over and over that man is basically a peaceful and quiet creature, destined ultimately to while away his golden days strumming lutes, penning odes, and watching birds. I have never yet witnessed a turtle preparing to ignite the portentous fuse of a cherry bomb. No, it remained for man to concoct black powder from the innocent elements of the earth and ultimately split the atom, all in pursuit of that healing bomb, the thundering report. And nowhere was this particular pleasure more honored and indulged than in the steel mill towns of northern Indiana. Even today, there are countless veterans of those fireworks barrages, hearing partly gone, a high, thin, singing sound in the cranium, sporting stunted, stubbly eyebrows, vaguely jumpy from borderline shell shock, who search in vain for the fireworks stand to assuage their deep hunger for the celebrating concussion, the better to honor our glorious American past. Yes, the fireworks stand. Even setting the words down stark and simple on a page causes my hand to tremble and my brow to dampen and delicious heat and fear, the sort of fear that only a kid who has lit a five-incher under a carnation milk can and has hurled himself prone upon the earth awaiting the end can know. Even the look
of classical fireworks are magnificent. The five-incher, hard, cool, rock-like cylinder of sinister green jade, its vicious red fuse, aggressive and yet quiet, cradled in the palm of the hand, is an experience once known, never forgotten. The cherry bomb, yes, the cherry bomb. Ah, what pristine geometric tensile beauty, a perfect orb, brilliant carmine red, packed chock-a-block with latent terror and destruction. The torpedo, an instrument malevolent and yet subtly complex, designed for hand-to-hand celebration. Many a grown man today carries in his shins a peppering of tiny round pebbles buried deep in the flesh from too close familiarity with the roaring torpedo, a shrapnel victim of the glorious Fourth. For the uninitiated, I at this point must explain that the torpedo was perhaps an inch high, a half inch in circumference, symbolically striped in the colors of our country, made to be hurled against a brick wall or a passing hupmobile, a contact weapon of singular violence that sent its igniters, tiny rock fragments, showering over an area 50 yards or more. The pinwheel. An expensive device largely used for flamboyant show, and yet responsible for some of the major conflagrations of the past. Whole blocks, and indeed some cases entire towns, disappeared under the roaring flames to the applause of the multitude. I speak with more than average authority on these matters since my father, a genuinely dedicated fireworks maniac, owned and operated a fireworks stand every year during my larval stage. Yes, the Depression lay like over the land like a great numbing blanket of restlessness and frustration. But on the Fourth, the sky would be filled with skyrockets, booming aerial bombs, and hand grenades, because nobody had anything else to do in those days. They'd just sit around and scratch, make beer, and wait for the Fourth. I remember sitting on the porch watching them. You know, the more celebrated celebrants, on relief most of them, shot their relief check in one orgy of fireworks buying. Fireworks came in a number of exotically lethal varieties. This is WOR New York, speaking of lethal varieties. Among them was the classical Dago bomb. Now, this was never construed as an anti-Italian name, being actually more pro than anything else. It was the ne plus ultra of the fireworks world. If you've ever seen one, you'd know it. A true thing of beauty and symmetry. It came in several sizes, four to be exact. The 5-inch, the 8-inch, the 10-inch, and the sure death. In more effete circles, it was known as an aerial bomb, but among real fireworks fans, it was known as the Dago Heister. It actually looked like those giant, non-existent firecrackers that occasionally show up in cartoons. A red, white, and blue tube with a wooden base stained dark green, a long red fuse, and the instructions printed on the bottom, quote, "Place upright in a clear, unobstructed area. After igniting, stand well back. Not recommended for children. The manufacturer assumes absolutely no responsibility for this device." Now, theoretically, this infernal machine was to be lit by an expert hand. It would then explode with the first or minor explosion, which propelled an aerial charge of pure white TNT into the ambient air, theoretically vertical, for several hundred feet, and then, pow, devastation. Not once, but several times, depending on the size of the Dago bomb in question. It was not cheap, the smallest going for 50 cents and the largest for around $5, and the largest for around $5, which was a lot of money even then. The legend surrounding this

if it were not for the Depression. He was a true child of his time. He was also a magnificent souse. The word alcoholic had not yet come into common usage, at least in the steel towns of Indiana. He was just called a drunk. Nor were there any lurking Freudian fears or explanations for the classical appetite for potage that Kistel displayed and nourished. He was a drunk. He knew it. He just liked the stuff. He glommed onto it whenever the occasion demanded. And if the store-bought variety of lightning was not available, he concocted his own, using raisins, apricots, Fleischmann's yeast, molasses, and dead flies. Nominally, Kistel worked in the Roundhouse, and for over 30 years had been on what they call the extra board, being called only in extreme emergencies, which occurred roughly every second month or so. He invariably celebrated a day of work by holing up in the Bluebird for perhaps a week, and then would return home, propelling himself painfully forward on one foot and one knee. He was compensating for a badly tilted horizon. The sound of Kistel crawling up the gravel driveway next to his house was a familiar one in our neighborhood, and it took him sometimes upwards of 3 hours to make it from the street to the back porch. At 3 a.m., lying in my dark bedroom, it was kind of comforting to hear Mr. Kistel struggling up the steps of his back porch, inching painfully, step by step. Thump. One step. Long pause. Thump. Two. Longer pause. Thump. He's made it three in a row. Split-second pause. Boom, boom, boom, boom, boom, boom. He's back at the bottom. Many's the time I've slipped off to sleep with this familiar sound of human endeavor battling over overwhelming odds, Kistel trying to make the kitchen door. And then the voice of Mrs. Kistel, a large flower print apron lady who read true romances voraciously, would call out, "Watch the steps, Lud. They're tricky." She loved him. Kistel, one 4th of July, played a leading role in a patriotic tableau which is even today spoken of in hushed, reverential tones in the area. It was a particularly steamy, yeasty, hellish July. The houseflies clung to the screen doors, and the mosquitoes hummed in great, whirling clouds in the poplar trees. It was in such weather that Mr. Kistel reached his absolute apogee. He was not a winter souse. There was something about the birds and the bees and the hot sun that set off a spark in Mr. Kissel's blood and stoked an insatiable thirst for the healing grape. His stocky, overalled figure reading through the twilight, leaving a wake of flickering fireflies, which was as much a part of the summer landscape as the full golden moon. Parishioners sprinkling their lawns and snowball bushes would nod familiarly to him as he wove through the fine spray of their brass nozzles. The fourth in question dawned hot and jungle-like, with an overhang of black, lacy storm clouds. In fact, a few warm, immense drops sprinkled down through the dawn haze. I know, because I was up and ready for action. Few kids slept late on the 4th. Even as the stars were disappearing and the sun was edging over the lake, the first cherry bombs cracked the stillness, and the first old ladies dialed the police. Carbide cannons, which had gathered dust in basements for a year, roared out, greeting the dawn. And by 7 a.m., the first dozen pairs of eyebrows were blackened and singed, and already the wounded were being buttered with unguentine and sent back into the fray. Long lines of overheated Buicks, Willys, Essexes, and Pierce Arrows inched toward the beaches. Babies cried. Mothers wept. Husbands swore. Parades fitfully broke out, and the White Sox prepared to battle it out with the big 4th of July doubleheader with the St. Louis Browns. Futility. Meeting hopelessness head-on. The sun rose higher and higher, and at the zenith blazed down with an intensity of purpose and effectiveness equal to its best work in equatorial Africa. The asphalt simmered quietly and stuck to the tires and the tennis shoes of the passing parade. Lilac bushes drooped fragrantly, and the cicadas screamed from the cottonwoods. Through it all, the steady rolling barrage of exploding black powder in one form or another paid homage to our long-forgotten War of Independence. As the day wore on, this barrage grew in intensity, because all true firework nuts learn from infanthood the art of rationing and husbanding the ammunition for the crucial moment, which always came just after dark. Kistel had not made his appearance throughout the long morning and early afternoon. He was undoubtedly stoking his private furnace in preparation for his gala, which, when it came, was worth waiting for. Shortly after noon,

few drops of rain sprinkled down, just enough to dampen the shirt and the rose bushes, but not the spirits. Little did we realize that we were shortly to be the observers of a scene that would be discussed and recounted during the long winter months of years to come. The event became known simply as Kissel's Dagobah. The White Sox and the Brownies had painfully worked their way into the top of the third of the first game, a scoreless tie. When Kissel appeared on the shimmering horizon, weaving spectacularly and carrying a large paper bag as carefully as a totally committed drunk can, Kissel was about to celebrate the founding of our nation, the nation which had provided such a bounteous life for him and his. At first, no one paid much attention to the struggling figure as it inched its way from lamppost to lamppost and fireplug to fireplug. Little girls burned sparklers on porches, and I was carefully depleting a string of Chinese lady fingers. These are tiny firecrackers with plated fuses, all woven together and designed for the rich and profligate to fire off simultaneously by simply lighting the main fuse. No kid in his right mind ever did that. But instead, we carefully disengaged, fuse by fuse, the lady fingers. My mother, at regular intervals, called from the kitchen window the 4th of July watch cry of all mothers, quote, "Be careful. You're going to lose an eye if you're not careful. Be careful." This was, of course, purely ritualistic. It was only a minor annoyance. Flick had already suffered a flesh wound of a routine nature. His right hand was swathed now in grease-soaked gauze, the result of demonstrating that he could hold a 3-incher in his hand when it went off and still survive. He was now back on the scene working as a lefty. In short, it was a fourth like all other fourths, up to the moment that Kissel took his stance. He had disappeared into his house to prepare for his massive statement of patriotism. Shortly afterwards, he reappeared on the front porch, stumbled down the steps, carrying in his right hand the largest Dago bomb that had ever been seen in the neighborhood. It was a Dago Heister of truly awesome stature, being fully a foot and a half high and a good 3 inches in diameter. It was the first all-black Dago bomb anyone had ever seen. Now, this point has been argued over many a cold, wintry afternoon. Some reports have it that Kissel's Dago bomb was not a Dago bomb at all, but some sort of an obscure mortar shell. Others maintain it was indeed a Dago bomb, but of a foreign make, possibly Chinese, as the somber, menacing color was highly unorthodox. Suffice it to say that no one had ever really determined just where Kissel obtained the weapon or its true nature, as Kissel himself was hazy on most details of his life, and this was no exception. His only comment later, which was never disputed, was, "I sure got one." Well, when Kissel emerged from his front door and came down the steps carrying his work of the devil, the neighborhood almost magically knew that something big was about to happen. Sparklers flickered out. Kids ran through vacant lots and over driveways. Heads appeared at windows. The crowd gathered. Kissel, with that peculiar deliberateness of the perpetually fog-bound, laboriously prepared to detonate the Black Beauty. He placed it dead in the center of the concrete roadway and stood back to survey the scene, weaving slightly as he worked. The crowd drew back and watched, silently, excitement hanging over the multitude in a thin blue haze. Fireworks of that magnitude rarely were seen and commanded instant respect. The ebony monster stood bolt upright, silent, with a cool quality of the truly lethal. Understated, but potent. Shimmering waves of heat caused the scene to take on a strange, unreal, flickering quality. The neighborhood fell silent, and only the dull mutterings of distant fire barrages broke the stillness. A few errant drops of tepid rain sprinkled the concrete as we waited. The skies overhead were gray and threatening, with ragged edges of black cloud shimmering in the July heat. Kissel, at center stage, struggle to find a match, the way drunks invariably do, going through pocket after pocket after pocket, fumblingly, maddeningly, and finding only pencil stubs and brass keys. It seemed to go on forever until finally someone, the point later was in dispute, no one quite knew who actually handed him the book of matches, solved the problem. Kissel took the matches in hand, paused for a moment, and belched. A deep, round, satisfying, shuddering burp of the sort that can only come
from a vast internal lake of green beer. The crowd applauded and shifted impatiently, all eyes riveted on the dull black menace that stood with such dignity in the center of the concrete roadway. Finally, Kissel struck a match, which instantly went out. He struck another. It flickered and died. Another. Another. There was, I might add, a slight breeze which puffed fitfully in from the northwest. The audience grew restive, but no one dared leave. In fact, more viewers of the historic event were arriving by the minute. Kissel, as is so often the case with the massive drunk, seemed totally unaware of the drama he was creating, and with maniacal intensity struggled with his matchbook, lighting match after match. Suddenly, out of the crowd, a kid darted, an experienced detonator of high explosives of all sorts, who shoved into Kissel's palsied hand a stick of briskly smoldering punk. The kid, according to witnesses who testified later, uttered one word, "Here," then turned and scurried back into the throng and into the pages of local folk history forever. Kissel, thinking at first he'd been given a cigar, gazed at it numbly for a moment or two, and then dimly perceived that here was the means of lighting the fuse of the colossal black Dago bomb. Now, the fuse on this type of insanity is of the coated variety, and in this case was about 3 inches long, a black, stiff, powder-impregnated length of powder, or fiber. That was the fuse. It didn't take much to light it then, and once lit, the die is cast. Kissel shuffled forward, punk in hand, and made several futile passes at the fuse, the magnificent bomb remaining aloof and cool throughout. With each pass, the crowd retreated. And then, with the inevitability of Greek drama, in the muttering silence, the telltale hiss sounded forth clear and unmistakable. The fuse was lit. Immediately, the assemblage fell back in a mighty wave, turned and waited, while Kissel continued to attempt to light the fuse, totally unaware that time was growing short. It was already lit. Somebody called out, "Kissel! Hey, Kissel, for God's sake, it's lit!" Kissel raised his head questioningly and said, "What's lit?" The ominous hiss continued, and then, suddenly, without warning, stopped. Now, occasionally, these fuses are tricky and extremely dangerous. They have been known to lie dormant like this for hours, seemingly extinguished for no good cause. Now, obviously, this black menace was one of the treacherous fuses. Kissel returned to his fight, again touching punk the fuse. And this time, the fuse, in its unpredictable way, hissed frantically. Kissel, at last seeing that his monster was lit, attempted to get away. He reeled in a half circle, befuddled, trailing punk smoke behind him, and then, staggering forward, knocked the black monster over on its side, hissing fiercely with only seconds remaining. Great Scott! The crowd, seeing this catastrophe unreeling before its eyes, to a man hit the dirt. Those on the fringes dove into snowball bushes. Others simply moaned piteously and dug in. It was good training, as events turned out for later years, for many of them. The Dago bomb lay on its side, its ugly snout pointing toward the houses, which lay across the lawns 200 feet or so away. Cooler members of the mob shouted to those in the houses, "Look out! It's coming! Close your windows!" The fuse sputtered on. Kissel himself, now aware of the nature of the rapidly approaching catastrophe, made a futile but certainly courageous attempt to right the bomb. He grabbed a hold of it and tried to set it upright. Somebody yelled, "Get down, Kissel! You're going to get killed!" Kissel fell over backward and lay flattened out on the concrete, waiting for the call of his maker. Then it happened. There are events which lend themselves readily to the descriptive phrase, the words of pen or tongue. Then there are things which happen that cannot be adequately communicated. The incident of Kissel's Dago bomb must be classified as one of the truly indescribable. Suffice it to say that the bomb was well made and of an order of efficiency that firework manufacturers rarely achieve. With a definite, clipped, stinging report, the aerial bomb, lying horizontally on its side, propelled its deadly cartridge of dynamite out along the earth with a snapping, cracking report. Pow, pow, pow, pow. Skipping, humming, singing in an instantaneous trajectory, it struck terror into the very marrow of the bones of those fortunate enough to be on the scene.
This Dago bomb was obviously designed to send its aerial charge at least 500 feet into the air. Now it was humming over the ground. For an instant or so, we were not aware of what sort of aerial charge it was prepared to deliver. We soon found out. The cartridge, which seemed abnormally large as it emerged from the black maw of Kissel's Folly, skimmed over the sidewalk, parting the spectators like the Red Sea, over the lawn, over the driveway, with a sharp audible click and whistling sizzle, it whipped under Kissel's front porch. And for a long, pendulous moment, the universe stood still. Fingernails clawed the earth. Heads burrowed into hedges. The first thunderous explosion rocked the neighborhood. The slats of Kissel's porch bellowed outward. The floor tilted instantly downward. A great yellow swirling cloud of dust rose over the lilac bushes. A second or two passed as an eternity, and then another and louder detonation thundered over the landscape. This time it caved in the rose trellis of the house next door to Kissel's. The crowd heaved and dug deeper as two more giant explosions. Kaboom! Kaboom! They sounded almost as one, these last two under Mr. Strickland's Pontiac. A heavy cloud of dust swirled for a moment, and all was still, except for the pattering of the quiet raindrops. Kissel slowly pulled himself to his knees and made his statement, which is even today part of the great Kissel legend. My God, what a doozy. Kissel had said it for all of us. As the crowd slowly got to its feet amid the quiet tinkling of glass and the heavy, sensual smell of oxidized dynamite, they were aware that they had been witness to history.

Well, that's one small part, really, of the whole story of Kissel's fantastic bomb. And that was the Kissel part. There's another part to the story which involves Roman candles, and is based on an incident that actually happened. And in fact, it's a funny thing. That story, which for those of you who have it in book form, probably realize that it's been drastically edited for air use, because to read it as it is, it would take maybe an hour and a half, and is much richer, really, in written form. But that story, for those of you who are curious what it was from, is from In God We Trust, All Others Pay Cash. And for the last 5 or 6 years, we've read this story on the 4th, because a lot of kids have requested it and wanted to hear more about it. It's now available again, as I said earlier. It's the book has just been republished, and actually it'll be out July the 6th, or the 8th. 8th, I believe, is the actual publication date. And it's been republished by Doubleday in their paper book division, Dolphin. So if you're going around your bookstore and you want to know where you can get a copy of it, tell them it's a Dolphin edition, Dolphin, and the serial number on it is, or the order number is Dolphin C486, and the title is In God We Trust, All Others Pay Cash. You know, it's before we go any further, how about a little ding-dong here? The 4th of July, but the wheels still grind on. All right, let's see. Now, we still have this story about the youth fair to Portugal. And briefly, I'd like to tell you what it's about. If you've never been to Portugal, it's for years I've been raving about this country as a place just to visit and to walk around and see it and feel it and smell it. It's a really exciting country. And if you're under 26 and over 12, you really should take advantage of this fantastic youth fair deal they've got. TAP, which is the Intercontinental Airline of Portugal, has a youth fair for only $210. That's hard to believe, really, because it costs that much to go to places like Florida, really. For only $210, round-trip economy airfare to Portugal. That's round-trip. The ticket is good for a year. And that is if you're under 26 and over 12. The food is fantastic. I love Portuguese food, if you've never had it. And the people move real good. It's a nice place to visit. And what fantastic beaches. Believe me, they have some of the greatest beaches in the world in Portugal along the Costa do Sol. So call your travel agent or call TAP at 421. The number is 421-8500 for complete information about TAP's $210 youth fair to Portugal. Go where the European kids go this year, man. Portugal. Great country, really. Yeah, man, that's a Portuguese guitar there, in case you've never heard it. You know, now that we're talking about the 4th, the curious thing, I'm one of the rare people. You know, people in New York amaze me a lot. In some one of the most important ways they surprise me is how little they know about the rest of the country, even though they travel a great deal. Of course, most of them take planes and they just sail over most of the country. They never really see it. And whenever you mention fireworks, they tend to think that's out of the past, New Yorkers. They don't believe there's such a thing. You know that just a few months back, I was driving in Wyoming. Now, this was not the 4th of July. This was just an ordinary month in Wyoming. It was like, you know, something like December or November. So it was October when I was in Wyoming, and I was driving along, and I stopped at a gas station way out on the absolute flat prairies of Wyoming, and right next to the gas station was a fireworks supermarket. I mean, they were selling fireworks there. you wouldn't believe it. Now, this is just, you know, ordinarily sold, and New Yorkers tend to believe that fireworks are out of the past. They also tend to believe that this story is out of the past. It is not. Both fireworks and drunks still exist. And more than that, they are often found together. Now, and the disasters that result, man, are just unparalleled. And to give you an insight into how a short story, the genesis of a short story, do you know how that story actually started, where I got the idea from it? Well,
When I was a teenager, I was a very early teenager. I was about 12 or 13, just beginning my teens. My father, in partnership with another guy, opened up a fireworks stand, and they it was a, you know, an after work thing. He had another job and all, but they just opened this fireworks stand up, and I had to work in it. And it was hot. I mean, it was just a little stand, you know, made out of wood, and it had a little counter, and it had bunting out in the front. You've seen these fireworks stands. Now, I'm one of the rare guys in the world who could say he actually worked in a fireworks stand. Temperature was always like 190 degrees, and we were out on this main highway. And you'd be amazed at the number of drunks. The affinity between drunks and fireworks is fantastic. That practically every third car that would come in to buy fireworks was driven by a guy who was, you know, two-thirds into the wind, and he'd come, hey, baby, what kind of a car? Hey, give me some big round ones. And of course, these drunks would invariably want the biggest and the toughest stuff. and there I was. I was, as a kid, you know, and I'm selling the fireworks. Well, one day, this drunk came up, and they're always showing off. Fireworks invariably, I shouldn't say invariably, but a large number of the times that fireworks are bought involves some guy showing off for a check. I don't know why this is, the connection between fireworks and showing off. So this drunk drove up, and he was driving this great big car, and he was a real, you know, real drunk type, and he was a big-time spender type, see. So he comes out of the car, and he's got this blonde with him, see, and he wanders over, and he says, hey, that kid, I want some of the really big stuff. And I could smell the, you know, I could smell the gin, and just curling my hair. And he points to the stuff that was up in the back on the top shelf, which is the biggest stuff you can buy. See, like $4 a shot. It's the kind of stuff that, you know, that local cities would buy for us to use for their 4th of July celebration, you know, at the park. He's pointing to the big ones, you know, boom, the kind that take iron racks to shoot off. See, he says, well, you sure you want that? Yeah, yeah, how about that red, white, and blue one over there? Well, he picks the biggest thing that we had in the house, and he lays down the dough. Well, you know, I'm a kid, I'm selling the stuff, so I sell it to him. So he gets back in the car with a big bag, yeah, a tremendous bag of fireworks. Well, they drive about maybe 200 yards down the road, the car stops, and the guy staggers out of the car, and the chick is sitting in the car watching. See, obviously, so I'm going to fire one of these things. Oh, watch this, baby. He climbs out into the weeds there, it's a vacant lot, and he sets this thing up. Well, of course, within 30 seconds, everybody around realized what's going on, but they were too late to do anything about it. The guy lights the thing with his cigar, and he's standing right by it, you know, and people start hollering, look out, look out, and it went off, I want to tell you. Well, it knocked the guy over backwards, and many explosions can do strange things. Explosion is like lightning. It's unpredictable. Well, it blew the body of this guy's shirt right off. The body of his shirt was gone, but the arms still stayed on. He had no shirt, but he had the arms of the shirt on, see? Well, you know, his hair was parted five different ways by this bomb. He goes staggering back into the car. And he drove out down the street. You could see this great big haze of blue smoke hanging over the territory, and bits of his shirt. He was wearing a light blue shirt, and bits of his shirt were scattered over about 200 feet. But I remember the guy getting back in the car. He's going, how do you like that, baby? And his shirt is gone. Just blew it right off. But he still got the sleeves on, which I thought was a fantastic sight. He gets in the car and drives away. No eyebrows, you know, and his hair smoldering. And this sight never left me. And that's the genesis of the short story, Ludlow Kissel and the Dago Bomb That Struck Back. And if you're curious, as I said before, the rest of the story, of course, is in much larger, much more rotund form. And have a good fourth. Watch out, though. And if you believe that fireworks have disappeared from the face of the globe, friend, you're a very innocent person. If you also believe that drunks have disappeared, you're even more of an innocent. Either that or you're a drunk and don't know it. You just like to drink a little, you know. It's all 7 or 8 martinis before dinner. After all, what the hell? I've never heard a guy before, did it? Of course not. Boom! Right through a brick wall with your new Buick. Well, stand up and be counted. Think clean thoughts.
And I might say, watch out for the ones with the short red fuses. Those are the mean ones. And even though Flick did prove that you could hold a 5-incher in your hand after it's been lit and survive, that was one of those rare things. Of course, he's never had an elbow since. But stand up. It'll work out. And happy 4th to you.

on there. Hold on. There we got it ready. What is that? What is that that Carl just said? We have Les Miserables? Well, let me tell you, I'll give you a brass figlegee with bronze oak leaf palm if you can tell me how that was pronounced around my house when I was 9 years old. I will give you the brass figlegee there if you can tell me. I'll bet you find it hard to guess. Of course, South Chicago French has a very special flavor. And it was pronounced in my house, as it was also pronounced down at George's Pool Room and Pinball, where much Indiana French was dispensed. That's the truth. Carl, in case you're interested, it was pronounced around my house, Les Miserables. And that seemed to have, well, what's the matter? Les Miserables. You ought to hear how the French pronounce Connecticut. That's a pretty wild scene, too. And, of course, we don't think that's funny when they mispronounce it. It's colorful, and it's so French and so delightful, but we're very embarrassed when we say Les Miserables is the name of that great book by, what's his name? Victor Hugo, isn't it? Yes, Victor Hugo. And I have to admit a really terrible thing here tonight, and I don't want to admit it at all, but I have to because of circumstances over which I have little or no control, and if the facts were out, few of us have little or no control over any circumstances, actually. You ever feel, have the feeling you're caught in some big rotten net and your foot's stuck in the mud and you're beginning to go down in the quicksand for the third time and there'll be no going back and the boss is going to finally give it to you right where you deserved it all along because actually you are rotten and decadent and you have absolutely no talent if the truth were out? You ever have that feeling? That all of your life you've been covering up, you've gone to the Dale Carnegie courses, you've learned accounting, you've even gotten yourself a toupee, you keep your teeth from having telltale yellow, and you try to keep your knees loose and supple, you buy the Lenny Bruce records and the Joan Baez discs, and you subscribe to the Village Voice and the Post and the Reporter and Show and all the rest of them to try to keep up with the world, and in addition to that, you carry a New York Times around, and still you're decadent, rotten, untalented, and inadequate to anything that comes along. Especially anything that involves more than a three-letter word, and anything that, and even if it does involve, how did I get on that? That's terrible. I'm sorry, friends. After all, it's only Monday, and we don't want to push you too hard. I don't want to be pushed either, so don't push. That's all. I won't push, and you won't push, and we'll sit here like two lumpens. Just sitting there, Clay Lumpen. Well, while we're on the subject of Clay Lumpen, you know, you ever know what happened? He used to work over at Esquire. I remember he was in the fiction department. Of course, that's what happened to their fiction department. Oh, Clay Lumpen and his avant-garde ideas. Excuse me there, madam. Yeah, it's an in-joke. You wouldn't know about that, so we don't want to be in, do we? Well, speaking of being in, I just have to admit the terrible thing. When I heard Carl in there say, are we going to have Les Miserables on the station here? When was that made? That sounds like one of those murky films that we specialize in that are shot underwater. And they have these wild, terrible subtitles, and 97% of the values are cut out to make room for Mr. Clean commercials. Isn't that the kind of thing we specialize in? It's very good, yeah. Yeah, you get the Reader's Digest version of the Reader's Digest articles, and that really, it really works on its way down. Of course, it'll be a New York film debut, I'm sure. Everything is a New York film debut. I am a New York film debut here tonight, in case you're interested. This has never been heard in New York up to tonight. Of course, it won't be heard much after tonight either, as far as I know, the way things are going. But when we're getting on with this problem of Les Miserables, well, I whenever I hear that, of course, this is touching home base, because I would like you to guess, I will award the brass figlegee with bronze oak leaf palm, how I got the name of J-E-A-N. All of you people who think it's spelled G-E-N-E, including you, Don, I've been here on this schedule for 115 years, and the IBM machine still spells it G-E-N-E on the log. It's J-E-A-N, and I would like you to guess how I got that name. Do you have to guess? No, nothing to do with girls. No, sir. In Chicago, the name J-E-A-N had nothing to do with girls. It is only in the Effete East, the glandless East, where that would be thought of. It was never thought of, not once, in the Midwest. I'll tell you how it came about. No, you can have all kinds of names. One thing I will say about the Midwest, and the South, too, for that matter, they are much, much more tolerant as far as names are concerned. You can call yourself Radish. Oh, yeah. I knew guys named Cletus.
All kinds of names. And if you had a name like that, you'd have to just bury it out in the backyard here in New York if you had a name like that. Really, that's the truth. I knew a guy's name was just LG, that's all. His name was LG. His parents liked the name LG. That's because many years ago they'd had a very distinguished insurance man named LG Adams. And they didn't know that his name was Leander Godfrey Adams. And so it just became LG Adams, and they named their kid LG. And for this, to this day, his name is LG Adams. Now, they don't think like that on the Grand Concourse. It's always the same. It's always the same old name. If I've met one Herb, I've met 1,000 here from the Grand Concourse. It's a funny thing. And yet somehow the name Gene seems to you to be somehow vaguely subversive. It's a name that obviously, your parents wanted a girl. Can you imagine my old man wanting a girl? You don't know my old man then if you say that's ridiculous. A girl. My old man had a terrible desire to beget a Chicago White Sox third baseman. Now, even in those days, they did not think in terms of femininity playing third base for the White Sox. It may come to that on the Mets, but this was the White Sox, Dad, where you played hard baseball, you smoked, drank, swore, and you batted 174. it's a very different world. Well, now, how did I get this name? I will ask you. Well, I'll tell you how I'll tell you. I was named after my old man. His name was Gene, too. But how did he get his name? That's the crux of it all. It seems that his sister, who was older than he was in deep in this really tremendous romantic period that 15, 16-year-old chicks go through. They go now the romantic period, of course, has changed a little bit now. That 16-year-old chicks apparently in those days were romantic about other people. Today, the 16-year-old chick will be romantic usually about herself. She will fall tremendously in love with herself and will romanticize herself beyond all recognition. Well, it was different then, and the old Aunt Glenn got very romantic, and she was reading a book called Les Miserables, which was a very romantic book, and there was a guy named Jean Valjean in there, which is the way she would pronounce it on the south side of Chicago. There is Jean Valjean. So it seems that at about that time in history, my grandmother was about to give birth to the greatest left-handed pool and snooker player to ever come out of 55th and Union. She didn't know that, of course, at that time, that she was about to give birth to greatness. And so all that they knew was that they were about to have this thing. Well, then finally this thing was born. And they stood around and they looked at each other and they thought about it. And my aunt, being a very aggressive young girl, said that we should name him Gene. She was, of course, she couldn't go all the way. Gene Valjean. That would have been tough on the South Side, a name like that. So she says, let's go with Gene. So my grandmother says, Gene? And my aunt says, Gene, yes. As I say, she was a very aggressive girl there. So she says, Gene. So there's a lot of hollering back and forth. And finally, they decided to call him Gene. Well, my grandmother decided to, fine. So she writes down G-E-N-E. Which was, and this is the truth, on the birth certificate, which was absolutely against everything that my aunt, because she was really romantic, Jean Valjean, the whole business, in the clash of sabers and dark Parisian alleys and all that, Les Miserables. Well, so there was a lot of confusion, and my aunt took the birth certificate right back to the hospital and said, you changed this, you misspelled it. Well, they never heard of it being spelled G-J-E-A-N like that on the south side. I'm telling you the actual story. So they called up my grandmother. They said, there's this girl down here who says we misspelled it. And, of course, they had the notary public and all that jazz. So my grandmother says, yes, that's the way it is to be spelled. It's to be J-E-A-N, little realizing, of course, she had just given birth to one of the great pool players of that period. And also probably one of the greatest White Sox fans ever created, as and a lot of other things. So he became known as Gene in the neighborhood. Well, now, at that time, no one knew. The idea of it being a girl never entered anybody's mind. It really didn't. And they just said it was misspelled. In fact, I have rarely been, it's rarely been the J-E-A-N idea with being a girl's name.
has rarely been said to me. What is always said is that I don't know how to spell my name. That's what's always said. Well, I'm sorry. We are straight out, as we say, on the Chicago South Side, because certainly they knew trial and tribulation there. The trial and tribulation of the poor, simple denizens of the streets and the twisting byways of sewer-ridden Paris. Yes, les miserables. Laugh, clown, laugh. Quack, quack, quack. Oh, the laughing of irony. The great enigmatic face of existence. Les miserables. Oh. All right, that's how I got my name. Speaking of Les Miserables, this is WOR, AM and FM, New York. You have no idea how tortured, and we'll be here until it happens. You know, speaking of, did I say that we are in New York? Did I? Boy, I'll tell you, we are heading for some great things in New York. Just wait till the giant traffic jam starts about the third or fourth Sunday after the fair has opened, and the Mets are playing a doubleheader against the Giants, and all on Sunday afternoon, and every last Girl Scout, every Cub Scout, every rubberneck tourist, and everybody in Queens, as well as 4,000 ladies' clubs from Connecticut, all decide to go to the fair at once. Well, I believe that there's going to be a gigantic iron scorpion, or an enormous iron, an iron spider, really, with its center roughly about, I would say, probably around the 59th Street Bridge. That will be where the head of it is. You won't know because you'll have to. It's like a tapeworm. You cut off one head and it won't make any difference. I believe that you'll be able to cut off whole arms of this thing and never even miss the people. I think the mess will be so great that a lot of people will be just glad to get rid of a lot of other people. They just don't show up anymore. No, really, I believe that we are going to see a traffic jam every Sunday, and of course it will get worse on other. That will extend roughly to Bridgeport, on the one end. And we'll go possibly down to Trenton on the other end, and we'll extend pretty nearly to Montauk out on the other end of the island, and inland in Jersey we'll go possibly out to, I would say probably to the Pompano Lakes Department there, right around in that area, maybe even a little further. I'd say perhaps all the way on out to Allentown, Pennsylvania, maybe on some good days when the sun is out right, and it will be remain motionless. You see what this giant spider will be like? It will be like a moribund spider. It won't move. You know, everyone thinks it's all going to be moving. No, I think it will just lay there. It will lay there and it will breathe gas in and breathe gas out, and once in a while it'll burst into flames at certain places where some guy's overload relay goes out and he throws a hand grenade into the car behind them. And it's just going to lay there and steam and smoke. And in between all the little rows and lanes, you'll see guys who've decided to walk all the way from Pittsburgh. They'll be the only guys who'll actually get into the fair. I really do. I predict that within 25 years, within 30 years, the automobile will be as obsolete as the horse, as it already is in the city. That by the time our country is one big city, it will be as difficult to own a car as it will be to own a horse. As a matter of fact, today, in a city like New York, you can own a horse easier in some ways than you can a car. You don't have to at least change the antifreeze and no one's going to bump into it. And the insurance isn't as high on a horse. It really isn't. Do you people out there know, any of you guys who live outside of New York City, and it's going to come creeping into your area too, it has to. As the megapolis, as Lewis Mumford calls it, begins to slowly envelop us. You know, there's no more country anymore. There's the giant city, and then there's a little less city, and then there's another giant city, and then there's a little less city, and then there's another giant city. Well, eventually all the blanks are going to be filled in. Of course, it's got to be. And when that day comes, owning a car will be strictly for the very, very, either the nutty or the very...

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2: From WNYC in New York, this is On the Media. I'm Brooke Gladstone. Writer and tech thinker Cory Doctorow coined a term we can't say on the radio to describe how tech has gone bad. His new term of art, the reverse centaur, does the same for AI.
3: The most important thing about a technology isn't what it does, it's who it does it for and who it does it to.
2: His new book describes how the media coverage of the industry falls short.
3: When you repeat the outlandish claims made by tech barons, but put at the end of it, "and that's bad," in brackets, you're just helping them sell.
2: And the role of the worker in the AI wars to come.
3: The world is best when workers decide how they're going to use their tools. You have to be a good radiologist to use a radiology chatbot. You have to be a good writer to use the writer's chatbot. This fantasy that you fire a bunch of people and replace them with less skilled people who charge you less money to get the same output, it's ridiculous.
2: It's all coming up after this.
4: Live from NPR News in Washington, I'm Windsor Johnston. Nearly half of the roughly 50,000 migrants who crossed from Morocco into Spain over the past 2 days have now returned. NPR's Terry Schultz reports the incident is fueling a political uproar across the European Union.
5: Spanish authorities are installing a floating barrier to try to prevent a repeat of the last couple of days, where tens of thousands of migrants rushed by sea or land into the Spanish enclave of Ceuta. 22 EU prime ministers are calling for an emergency video conference of interior ministers to address what they describe as the threat posed to the Schengen system of free movement across borders within the EU by this incident. Italy has blocked open border crossings with Spain for a month, and France said it would step up border checks. Spanish Prime Minister Pedro Sanchez is also asking for the emergency meeting, criticizing those who want to suspend his country's participation in Schengen, calling it a selfish, polarizing, and unlawful reaction. For NPR News, I'm Terry Schultz in Brussels.
4: The Justice Department is dropping criminal charges against former Olympian David Hearn, who was accused of damaging the reflecting pool at the Lincoln Memorial. NPR's Tamara Keith reports President Trump had portrayed the incident as vandalism ahead of the nation's 250th anniversary, but the department now says that wasn't the case.
6: He claimed with vivid detail that there was a gash cut in the waterproof coating, and it was 250 feet long, 350 feet long, 300 yards long. The length of it kept changing. The Interior Secretary backed him up. Arrests were made, all for the government to then admit in last night's filing that it was, quote, the result of flawed installation by the contractor, Atlantic Industrial Coatings.
4: That's NPR's Tamara Keith reporting. The reflecting pool has since been drained for a second time and is undergoing additional repairs. A heat dome is bringing triple-digit temperatures to much of the western U.S., with record highs expected across at least 12 states. Nearly 50 million people are under heat alerts, and forecasters warn the heat and wind could spark new wildfires. NPR's Kirk Sigler reports.
7: Oregon is already in the grips of one of its biggest wildfire seasons in history, and now the National Weather Service has implemented new red flag warnings for extreme wildfire risk this weekend across the central and eastern parts of the state and into Idaho, Washington State, and Montana. Parts of the Northwest got a lot of rain earlier this summer and spring, and now the high grasses and brush are turning to brittle as triple-digit heat bakes the land. A cold front, relatively speaking, is blowing in this weekend, which is not expected to bring any rain, but there is a possibility of dry lightning strikes that could ignite more fires. And fire crews are more concerned about the winds causing existing out-of-control wildfires to spread. Kirk Sigler, NPR News, Boise.
4: This is NPR News. Nearly 200,000 people are returning home in southwestern France after emergency crews contained a massive wildfire that broke out more than a week ago. New fires have broken out elsewhere in France and Greece as hot, dry conditions continue across much of southern Europe. WestJet, Canada's second-largest airline, has begun grounding planes ahead of a potential strike by its flight attendants. Dan Karpinchuk reports they could walk off the job as early as Sunday morning.
8: WestJet says it continues to bargain with the union representing the 4,400 flight attendants in the hopes of reaching a deal. The Canadian Union of Public Employees says unpaid work before and after flights is a key issue. 2 days ago, the union issued a 72-hour strike notice. WestJet countered with a 72-hour lockout. So a work stoppage could occur if no deal is reached by Sunday morning. Some planes are being parked and flights canceled to prevent crews and passengers from being stranded. Travelers are being advised to check the status of their flight before heading for the airport. Many passengers are already scrambling to make alternate arrangements. WestJet operates more than 600 flights a day, including to 18 states in the U.S. and Washington, D.C. For NPR News, I'm Dan Karpinchuk in Toronto.
4: Truth Social has started selling early access to President Trump's online posts to investment banks and other institutional clients for $100,000 a month. Former Wall Street regulators say the arrangement raises serious questions about insider trading laws because paying subscribers could receive market-moving information before it's available to the public. This is NPR News in Washington.
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2: This is On the Media. Micah Loewinter's out this week. I'm Brooke Gladstone.
10: We are now, like, in the singularity. Like, this is the moment. For the last 10 years ago, this was, like, a kind of far-off dream at best.
2: That's Sam Altman, CEO of OpenAI and one of his industry's most transcendent dream weavers. Last Saturday on the Relentless podcast, speaking just a few days after his company disclosed that during an internal cybersecurity evaluation, two of its AI models had, like an octopus sneaking out of its tank, escaped their sealed testing environment, reached the open sea of the internet, and broke into the infrastructure of another AI developer platform. The implications of that little news story seem more nightmarish than dreamy, but Altman's dreams are of the singularity, which in his business means the moment when artificial intelligence, machine intelligence, surpasses human intelligence. Last Saturday, Altman went on to say, "I've been waiting for this my whole life, and I think it's going to be incredible, hugely positive, awesome for the world." But if that's coming, if that's here, then what happens next?
11: Do you think artificial intelligence will hurt your future job prospects? If your answer is yes, you are not alone.
2: Workers across all sectors are having nightmares based on Altman's dream.
12: Meta, the parent company of Facebook and Instagram, announced the company is going to be cutting 10% of its workforce as it pushes deeper into artificial intelligence.
2: A lot of people wonder, what happens if AI's dominance in the news and in our fantasies is not merely a bubble? Will we all lose our jobs? And what if it is a bubble? Will we all lose our pensions? It seems like a kind of lose-lose situation for regular people. Nevertheless, it consumes vast amounts of our bandwidth because of AI's elephantine presence in the financial markets, in the news, and in how we view our future.
13: Whoever wins with AI is going to win. That's how big it is.
2: Trump loves a winner, even if it's a mirage born of Altman's dreams. Now, Cory Doctorow knows a dream when he sees one. He's been writing science fiction since he was a teenager. More importantly, for our purposes, he can clearly distinguish dreams from reality. A science fiction writer, yes. Also a tech journalist. A visionary, he probably wouldn't say that, but it's true. A special advisor at the Electronic Frontier Foundation, and the author of many books. His latest is The Reverse Centaur's Guide to Life After AI, How to Think About Artificial Intelligence Before It's Too Late. Welcome back to the show, Cory.
14: A pleasure. One of the great delights of my life to talk to you, Brooke. Thank you.
2: So let's first tackle the metaphor at the heart of your brilliant book. In automation theory, a centaur is someone whose work is assisted by a machine, like helping them get from place to place by using a car or a bike, someone wearing glasses or a hearing aid to see or hear better, or using a mail sorter, or more to the point, a computer to boost their efficiency. A reverse centaur is when a human serves the machine. What are the implications of that?
3: The metaphor here is you have the human head on the horse's body. The horse is strong. The horse has endurance. The horse is fast. But the human applies the judgment and guides the process. And the reverse centaur is the reverse, the horse's head on the human body. The human is recruited to be a peripheral to a machine because there's some part of the job the machine can't do. And since the machine is probably faster than you, stronger than you, can work longer than you, it means you're being used at the absolute limit of your capacity, which means you don't just get used by the machine, you get used up by it. And this is not new to AI, right? Ethel and Lucy at the end of the conveyor belt getting as many chocolates into the box as they can.
14: Oh, this is easier. Yeah, we can handle it, okay?
3: Charlie Chaplin getting sucked in the machine and ground up by the gears in Modern Times. And, you know, we get to the modern day and we see Jeff Bezos' Amazon warehouses, which are the most automated warehouses anyone has ever built. They also have the highest rate of injury, triple the national average for warehouse work. And that's not a coincidence. It's the consequence. When you spend seven figures on warehouse automation, you are not going to run that system slower than you need to. And since the human is the bottleneck, that means the human's working as fast as they can for as long as they can. And anyone who's ever tried to do that knows that eventually you make a mistake. And in a warehouse, that might mean you get impaled on a forklift.
2: The actual machines are treated far better than their human counterparts.
3: Yes, the rate of injury at an Amazon warehouse is about triple the national average, and those are very serious injuries often, trying to make a quota. In order to make that quota, you are not given enough time to pee. This is the same as the drivers, right? Drivers, warehouse workers. For a guy with a penis-shaped rocket, Jeff Bezos really hates our kidneys. It's awfully strange. And so the workstations around warehouse workers and the workstations near the drivers, the cockpit of the van, filled with bottles of pee. On top of all of that, there are routine indignities. So you might have to wait for an hour to get to the job and wait for an hour once you've left the job because they're going to search you on the way in and out. And you're in a long queue of people and you don't get paid for that. And we all know about the shenanigans they get up to when warehouse workers try to unionize. And so if the National Labor Relations Board isn't going to protect you, and it's certainly not going to do that now that Trump has made it so small that they can't form a quorum any longer, then your union is your only hope. And this is one of the reasons I think Jeff Bezos is both so happy to financially and ideologically support Trump, and also why he's so virulently anti-union.
2: So bosses want to get the job done without paying people to do it. How's that playing out so far?
3: Well, I think it's important to distinguish between the case in which the software can do your job, which is rare, and the case in which the software salesman can convince your boss to fire you and replace you with software that can't do your job, which is distressingly common. It's important to make that distinction. A thing we've talked about before, this idea from the STS scholar at Virginia Tech, Lee Vinsel, that he calls crit-a-hype. This is when you repeat the outlandish claims made by tech barons, but put at the end of it, "and that's bad," in brackets. You're just helping them sell.
2: I was remembering Sam Altman going before Congress saying, "We can destroy the world. Yeah. Help us."
3: Yeah. Think about how much money we will make with our technology if it's so powerful it can destroy the world. And, you know, this is a very important story when it comes to AI, because one thing AI does not do is make money. AI is the money-losingest thing the human race has ever done. The total expenditure on AI, capital expenditure and operating expenses, is now in excess of $1.4 trillion. That is on $50 billion of industry-wide annual revenue. Look, if you want to spend $1 trillion and all you want is $50 billion back, I'll do it for you. I'll put $950 billion under the mattress. I'll give you back $60 billion because I'm a good-natured slob. So in order to turn $50 billion in revenue into a profit when you're spending $1 trillion a year to make it, you have to imagine that you can remake the entire world, and in particular, that you can replace all the highest waged labor. It's not warehouse workers. It's not cab drivers. It's not commercial illustrators. It's not pornography stars, right? Those are all just demos. They're going to have to replace people who make a lot of money.
2: Recently, Ford Motor Company rehired about 300 human engineers after it found that AI just couldn't do the job of quality control as well as the humans could. But when AI fails to live up to its hype, it doesn't seem to suffer much blowback, does it?
3: Yeah, I mean, we've had these bubbles before. One of the core aspects of this thesis is that tech needs a story about how it's going to keep growing. A lot of people I like and listen to have said, which I think is wrong, that endless growth is the ideology of a cancer cell. Because the reason these guys want to grow, it's not ideological, it's material, right? Companies that are growing have higher valuations. Their stock is more liquid. They can buy other companies with their stock. They can hire people with stock. So the thing that makes them work from the perspective of the investor story, is they have to keep your share price from cratering until you have another story.
2: Well, right now, the story seems to be that AI is going to make a lot more reverse centaurs and save businesses immense amounts of money. That would mean firing most of your workers and leaving what's left, as you say, to check AI's homework and also to bear the blame when things go wrong.
3: There's two things going on at once, right? So one is that there are probably investors who think AI can actually do the jobs. And I think like a lot of billionaires really just don't think other people are real and think that any job that they don't do must be easy. You know, Elon Musk calls everyone who disagrees with him an NPC.
2: NPC is
3: a non-player character. Yeah,
2: right.
3: Like just a chatbot that meets you in a video game and says, "Hail and well met, traveler. There is a quest over yonder table waiting for you. Go and seize the adventure." So just like a non-person, right? And these people, they inflict ghastly pain on great numbers of people. How could you do that if you believed other people as real as you? But then there's another group of people who don't necessarily believe it, but think your boss might believe it. This is the investor who's like, I don't think that peptides are going to work, but I do think Andrew Tate can sell a lot of peptides to a lot of gullible young men, so I'm going to invest in peptides. I think there's a lot of billionaires who are like, I don't know if the AI can do the job, but I sure think there are a lot of bosses who are suckers for a story about how they don't have to have ego-shattering confrontations with people who know how to do stuff anymore and, you know, tell you your brilliant ideas like illegal or impossible or a crime or will kill people. You just give the chatbot the idea and it happens.
2: You liken the hype over AI's business potential to the phenomenon of subliminal advertising back in the 50s. Then advertisers claimed they could essentially trick people to buy stuff by hiding barely discernible messages on TV and radio. You say it didn't work.
3: Well, I mean, look, all the double-blind experiments seem to suggest that it doesn't work. Showing someone three frames of a Coca-Cola in the middle of a movie doesn't make them go to the snack bar.
2: So if the hype over subliminal messages was baloney, the ploy still worked because investors were conned into believing in advertising's irresistible power.
3: Sure.
2: Which brings us, I think, to the prime directive of your AI manifesto. Always remember who this hype is really for.
3: Investors, bosses, you're the sideshow, right? I think it's totally legitimate if you're an illustrator to say, hey, you took all my work and now you want to make me broke. But if you don't clearly distinguish between you want to make me broke because you figured out how to make

0: that consumers will accept a worse quality product. So maybe I could use the example of radiologists here.
1: Sure.
0: I have a very treatable form of cancer, and a month ago, a radiologist told me I'm now cancer-free after a variety of therapeutic interventions.
1: I'm so glad.
0: Me too. Me too. It was a very stressful time.
1: I was very worried about you.
0: Yeah. Well, thank you. So I've been paying a lot of attention to the research about radiology and AI, and it seems like there's probably some of these algorithms that can spot some tumors that sometimes radiologists miss. If it was as good as a radiologist, right, if it could just do the radiologist's job, and it would make the radiologists go broke, but it would mean that, like, interpreting x-rays would become too cheap to meter. I think there's a lot of cancer patients who would say, hey, you know, the reason radiology exists is to fight cancer, not to pay the mortgage of radiologists. I'm sorry about this, and we need an equitable transition for you guys, but look, I just want the robot radiologist. If we lead with the idea that this can do the radiologist's job, which I don't think it can, then people who don't want to die of cancer or don't want their loved ones to die of cancer, those people end up on the side of the boss and not on the side of the worker. But there's two different ways the radiology story can go with AI. And so if today there was like an AI salesman going up to the CEO's office and going, here's the deal. You've got 10 radiologists on the strength. They cost you $300,000 each. That's a $3 million annual wage bill. Each of them does 100 x-rays every day. And I want you to spend an extra $1 million. And I'm going to sell you some software that's going to sit next to the radiologist and a couple of times a day, tap them on the shoulder and say, hey, why don't you take another look at that one? You might have missed something. Well, I'd be all for it as someone who's just gone through radiology. But no one is invested in Sam Altman on the premise that his sales force is going to ask CEOs to spend more, right? This is all based on the idea that that salesman goes up to the CEO's office and says, you've got 10 radiologists, they cost you $3 million a year, fire 9 of them. Split the $2.7 million with my boss, Sam Altman. Take the remaining guy and make him what Dan Davies calls the accountability sink. He marks the AI's homework at a superhuman pace that is going to guarantee that he's going to miss things for grueling hours. And when someone dies, we blame that guy because his signature is at the bottom of every one of those x-rays. And I think that if you, as someone who's worried about getting cancer, understands that, then you understand that while there is a way in which automation can assist a worker who's in charge of the adoption of the automation, that it requires the worker be in charge. And right now, the radiologists are in charge. I've talked about this in public, and radiologists get in touch with me, and they're like, you need to understand, we're in such short supply. That's how it works now. We get to decide. But the point of AI is to erode that worker power so they can fire 9 of you and make the remaining one do the work. So like we as the public, they as the workers, we need to form a bond because our class enemies are the bosses who want to fire workers and the automation pitchmen who want to lower the quality of the outputs in order to split the wage bill of those workers.
1: Coming up, how long can AI's staggering dominance sustain itself on a foundation of hot air, bullying, and tricky math? This is On the Media.
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2: This is On the Media. I'm Brooke Gladstone. We're back with friend of the show, Cory Doctorow, author of the new book, The Reverse Centaur's Guide to Life After AI, in which he argues that hype is what's keeping the whole industry afloat.
3: Well, someone's giving them the money for the money furnace. Thus far, it's not you or me. Like, you add up all the subscriptions, it's $50 billion a year. So where's the rest of the other $950 billion coming from? It's coming from Silicon Valley billionaires, financiers, Emiratis, lots of people who've got, I think, so much capital that they constitute a danger to themselves and others.
2: How much of the efforts of these global behemoths do you think is behind generating hype?
3: Well, like I say, there is an existential crisis that arrives in a growth company when it runs out of room to grow. Just to give you a sense of just like how deadly it is for the market to decide that you can't grow anymore. January 2022, Facebook announced that they had slightly fewer than predicted U.S. signups in the previous quarter. There was a $240 billion flash crash because the market was like, Facebook stopped growing. That means they're going to start shrinking. That means that they're overvalued because they're not a growth stock anymore. They're a mature stock. And of course, who's got the most Facebook in their stock portfolio? It's Mark Zuckerberg, right? It's the people making the decisions. One of the interesting things about what might happen with AI after the crash is that we're going to have all these open source models that the companies have released and that are being refined in China and elsewhere. And these turned out to be like a lot more powerful than we thought. We can take these models that currently run kind of slowly on older hardware and we can make them a lot more efficient. And how efficient turns out to be pretty impressive. So there's a company called DeepSeek.
2: We've talked about that on the show. There was this near hysteria when they seemed to be almost as good as everything else, but then it turned out they weren't as great at everything.
3: But look at what happened to NVIDIA's stock price, right? So this company, which had $6 million in capital, made improvements to an open source model that had been released by Meta, and it ran so well on much, much cheaper chips, not next year's NVIDIA chips, but three-year-old chips from NVIDIA competitors, that the market took $600 billion off of NVIDIA's shares, off of NVIDIA's capitalization in a day. They mostly recovered from that. But you know Keynes's idea, the beauty contest?
2: Tell me.
3: Stock speculation isn't picking the most beautiful contestant. Stock speculation is picking the contestant the other judges will think is most beautiful.
2: Ah,
3: right?
2: Yes.
3: Because they're going to come in and buy the shares. When the market loses confidence in something you're holding on to, even if you think the business's fundamentals are sound, if they can't continue to function once their share price crashes, then you'd better get out as soon as you think the other people are going to get out. I don't think the AI companies have the product they say they have, but even if they have a real product, they won't be able to hang in there long enough to bring it to market and find a stable footing if the market loses confidence in their narrative. And, you know, they cook the narrative in so many ways. Every number they release is like a bespoke metric they've produced retrospectively. So they're like, we call them Texas marksmen, that you shoot the shotgun into the barn and you draw the target around the place where the pellets went into.
2: You have some examples of that in the book. Can you give me the one that's easiest to explain?
3: Yeah, so Anthropic just announced that they're profitable, but not according to the generally accepted accounting principles, GAAP, which is like, we're profitable, but the math is so cool you wouldn't understand it. Like, if you look at us using normal math, we're not profitable at all, right? And then the same week, they were like, oh, and by the way, we've got this new security tool called Mythos, but it's so dangerous, if we let you see it, you turn to stone. Oh, also, we're thinking about our IPO now, but that has nothing to do with the fact that we have a profitability that can't be computed using normal mathematics and a tool that's so cool you're not allowed to use it. I just think that as a civilization, it would be nice if we had enough object permanence to win a game of peekaboo.
2: So some workers have been permanently replaced by AI, like customer service representatives, and that's clearly not to help me, not at all.
3: No.
2: I mean, it just sucks.
3: There's a great story about the customer service stuff that is especially poignant for me as a Canadian, which is the Air Canada story. They're our flagship carrier. A lot of the times, if there's routes, if you want to fly them, it's just Air Canada. So, you know, this is Lily Tomlin as the AT&T operator on Saturday Night Live.
4: We don't care. We don't have to. We're the phone company.
3: we're the national flagship airline, right? So they've had bad customer service for a long time, mm-hmm. particularly since the very useless competition regulators in Canada let them buy most of their competitors. One of the things they did was outsource that customer service to...
2: But now they're not even human.
3: Yeah. So the story with Air Canada is this guy, his grandmother dies. And he needs a bereavement fare. And, you know, most of us don't have to buy bereavement fares, thankfully, and we don't know how it works. So he does what any of us would do. He goes and asks the customer service chat on the Air Canada website, how do I get a bereavement fare? And they had fired a bunch of their workers, contractors, and replaced them with chatbots. And the chatbot said, I'm sure, that's a great question, and you're smart to ask it. Also, here's how you get your bereavement fare, just fly full fare, send us the death certificate afterwards. We'll give you the difference. So he does this. And then years back from Air Canada, and they're like, chatbot was wrong. We're really sorry, but we're not giving you the refund. You had to submit the death certificate before you flew. So he went through 10 weeks of customer service hell, escalating this through the whole Air Canada bureaucracy, hits like the point where they're like, we just can't help you. And then he goes to the ombudsman in British Columbia, and like it's weeks more. And finally, like, here is $700 Canadian. They were wrong. Well, how many people didn't go that far? Maybe because they were owed $50 for luggage or $100 for being stuck on the tarmac or whatever. They just give up. Like, I wouldn't give up. I'm a bloody-minded weirdo. But
2: I would give up.
3: Again, like, how many angry customers can you service per dollar goes up when you use AI to do this? You can make that number really high if you don't care whether those people are happy. And why would you care if those people were happy if you're the flagship carrier and a significant number of routes, you're the only one flying it?
2: So you're saying AI can replace all these workers because there are no consequences?
3: No, this is where we have to tease the things apart. We have to say, yeah, the AI can do my job because my boss wants to screw you with worse outputs. The AI can do my job as a radiologist because my boss doesn't care if you die of cancer. AI can do my job as a customer service rep because my boss doesn't care if you spend an extra $700 on a bereavement fare that you never get back. You know, there is no glory in making the things that we rely on more expensive. All of the things being equal, I'd like everything that I rely on to cost less and be better, and for my neighbors to also have a good life. And I think those are compatible. When workers drive automation, they tend to make things better. And sometimes that means you don't need to replace them as often, or, you know, there are lots of ways that you can have a better life. But the AI pitch is, we will make things better, and we're going to do it at the expense of your neighbor's jobs and maybe your job. And if you understand that they're not going to make things better, they're going to make things worse, then you don't become the accidental lobbyist for increased AI spending.
2: You said the job of a good AI critic is to help pop the bubble as quickly as possible. Talk about the bubble and how you pop it.
3: Yeah, I'm pretty baffled that there's people who say it's not a bubble. Let's just like run the numbers again. $1 trillion in expenditure this year, over $1.4 trillion total, $50 billion revenue. Seven companies, the Magnificent Seven, that are 35% of the S&P 500. Six of them lose money on AI, and the seventh one makes money from the other six.
2: Is that NVIDIA?
3: That's NVIDIA, yeah. They're all passing around the same $100 billion IOU really fast and pretending it's in all of their bank accounts at once. And the assets depreciate really quickly. So they amortize those data centers and the GPUs in them over 5 years. They actually replace them every 2 to 3 years. And like the replacements, pretty intense.
2: And these things are data centers, old versions of AI?
3: GPUs, data centers, well, and the AI that runs on them, right? Mm-hmm. They're saying that these things are going to last them about 5 years. And the reason that matters is if you spend $1 trillion on stuff that's only going to last 5 years, then in 5 years, you're going to need another $1 trillion mm-hmm. if you want to stay in business, right? At least. So NVIDIA is actually doing some pretty amazing things with new generations of chips every year. And one of the ways they're getting such performance out of these chips every year is they're throwing away one of the principles that normally constrains new technology manufacturers, which is backwards compatibility. So these new chips, they've like really different heat dissipation, networking, power consumption, and often you can't put them in the same building. You need to basically like tear the data center down to the foundation slab and build another one for the next generation of chips.
2: Wow.
3: These are not durable assets in this model. And so a third of the stock market, their assets are depreciating every 3 years. They're spending $1 trillion a year. They're making $50 billion a year. And there is this bedrock of finance that is called Stein's Law that says that anything that can't go on forever eventually stops. Of course, there's another one. This is from John Kenneth Galbraith, which is that the market can remain irrational longer than you can remain solvent. So let's remember here, the point of a bubble is insiders lie about an investment opportunity. They hype it up with other insiders. They unload it on everyday savers. And in America, everyday savers are people who used to have employer pensions and now have market pensions. They just don't want to starve to death or be homeless in their old age. And they have to guess about the market correctly. Otherwise, that's what happens to them. They give all their money to swindlers. And then the whole thing blows up. Every bubble is very, very evil. So when a third of the stock market is vaporized and takes the savings of everyday people with it, when the S&P 500 loses a third of its value overnight, it's going to make 2008 look like a walk in the park. And if what we do when the bubble bursts is what we've done with all the other financial emergencies, except for a little around the edges of COVID.
2: Bail out the perpetrators.
3: Bail out the perps and do austerity. We are going to drive people into the arms of fascists and authoritarians. That's pretty well understood in political science. You know, I'm living in the UK now. There was just this big study here that showed that if your doctor's office shuts down because of austerity, because remember, the medical care here is public, right? Your likelihood of voting for the fascist party, the reform party, goes way up because you become a patsy for someone showing up and going, the reason you can't get the necessaries of life anymore is an undeserving outsider is getting what is your due. This is the roots of fascism. This is what scares me. I'm not worried about AI making me into paperclips. I'm worried about a bubble bursting and us doing more austerity and giving rise to even more powerful authoritarian and fascist movements.
2: Coming up, more from the proliferous mind of Cordy Doctorow, who says we shouldn't succumb to the idea that world domination by AI is a foregone conclusion. This is On the Media.
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5: But I really think of myself as a pain detective.
4: She looks for all of the factors that could be contributing to her patient's pain, from physical sources to emotions, sleep, and nutrition.
5: We need to look at the complete recipe.
4: New approaches to treating pain. 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
2: This is On the Media. I'm Brooke Gladstone. Now, the final part of my discussion with Cordy Doctorow about his exhilarating book, The Reverse Centaur's Guide to Life After AI, wherein he dissects the prevailing notion that AI's impending domination of everything is inexorable, inescapable, and therefore inevitable.
3: Yeah, look, Margaret Thatcher, her favorite saying was, there is no alternative. They actually called her Tina Thatcher.
2: Yes.
3: There is no alternative. And really, this is like an imagination extinguishing motto, right? What she means is not there is no alternative to what I've delivered. It's don't you dare try and think of an alternative. And look, I'm a science fiction writer. My job is to come up with six alternatives before breakfast. And tech CEOs always practice vulgar Thatcherism. Mark Zuckerberg wants you to think that there's no way you can talk to your friends without him listening in. Tim Cook wants you to think there's no way you can have a reliable phone unless he controls which software you install and takes 30 cents out of every dollar you spend. Google wants you to think that there's no way for you to search the web unless they're spying on you, right? Like, these are separable activities. There's no reason to do both.
2: You call them cheap bullies tricks.
3: Yeah. Look, it's the stop punching yourself trick, right? Well, if you don't want to be spied on, why are you searching the internet? If you don't want Mark Zuckerberg listening in, why do you have friends? And this is just as true about AI. Because, look, AI, pretty cool. Here's basically the AI story from a computer science perspective. 10 years ago, some researchers took existing machine learning techniques and tried a minor variation on them. And normally, if you vary a technique by a little, you get a small change in the output. Actually, they got a big change. It got much better. And so this was a piece of low-hanging fruit, and it turned out it was in a low-hanging fruit orchard. They could do the same thing over and over again, and the output got better and better. Now, eventually, it tapered off. We're now in an era of diminishing returns. But this is like, it's very exciting to see machine learning improving. And you know, machine learning, we can talk about whether that's a good term or a bad term, but, you know, making statistical inferences is useful. Knowing about what happened and trying to guess from knowing what happened, what's going to happen next, lets us have weather predictions and cancer research and the International Panel on Climate Change. Statistical prediction is good, and we're getting better at it. And so I could easily imagine a world in which we didn't have the bubble, in which maybe like the IPCC and Sandia National Labs took $100 billion for a moonshot supercomputer that did really good work refining the way we calculate climate emergency predictions, and that spun out a bunch of interesting little chatbots and image generators and other things. Then people made plugins out of them. My first word processor was a program that came in a magazine I bought at the corner store and typed into my Apple II Plus when I was 10 years old. And it's been 45 years. My word processors have gotten a whole bunch of new features. And now my word processor is a feature that generates plausible word salad. And like most of those features, it's not one I have much use for. And I think a lot of people, when they use it, it makes their writing worse. But, you know, I've never had a word processor feature that was so exciting. I was like, well, I guess we should bet the world economy on it. And also, maybe this word processor feature is so good, all the writers should be put in a wood chipper. We just have AI as a normal technology. And the idea that we couldn't have AI without that, it's a dumb Jedi mind trick. It's the there is no alternative.
6: Can you give me some examples of workers who've resisted being reverse centaurs? I mean, what's their leverage?
3: There's one group of workers who succeeded really well, and it's the Hollywood writers. And their leverage is not just that they're in a union, although that helps. They are in a union that is not like any other union in America except for the other Hollywood guilds. So in 1947, the Taft-Hartley Act was passed. It was one of the first major reversals in the New Deal. And under Taft-Hartley, we banned what's called sectoral bargaining. That's when all the workers in a sector bargain with all the bosses in the sector. Mm-hmm. You know, if you had sectoral bargaining, every cab driver, every Uber driver, every other driver for hire could be in one union and they could bargain with everyone who supplied service to them. It wouldn't matter if they were 1099 or W-2, a contractor or an employee. They would be bargaining for the same contract. The Hollywood guilds were carved out, and that meant that all the writers were able to be in one union that bargained against all the employers. And they won.
6: So they weren't competing against each other. Divide and conquer doesn't work in Hollywood.
3: That's right. And the fact that a bunch of them were freelancers didn't matter. Because remember, one of the things that AI lets you do is convert employees who have rights into contractors who don't. It doesn't matter if you have sectoral bargaining. You know, the writers who write for Warners aren't Warner's employees. They got a 1099 like an Uber driver, right? But they're in a union that Warner has to respect. And here's an amazing thing, because a lot of creative workers, and you know, that's my gig too. I've been a fiction writer since I was 17 years old. I've written more than 30 books. And a lot of my colleagues, they think the way that we resolve this is by creating a new copyright that bans scraping the internet, making mathematical models of the things that you recover from it, and then publishing those models as software. Mm-hmm. And I look at this and I'm baffled for two reasons, right? One is that those are super beneficial activities, right? Like scraping the internet and then interrogating the database that you find. You've just described a search engine and also the Internet Archive. And also, speaking as someone who's just had a word included in the Oxford English Dictionary, it's pretty close to what the OED does.
6: Is that in-sh-ification?
3: In-sh-ification. They're looking at all the words, and they're a for-profit entity. They're doing without permission. It's fine. But here's the kicker, is that the Hollywood writer's strike was not a strike against Sam Altman or Dario Amodei. Right? Who were they fighting? David Zaslav, the guy who runs Warners. He's the one who wants to fire the writers. Every time there's a new entertainment industry lawsuit against AI, these copyright lawsuits that a lot of creative workers support, they drop press releases where they say, we're really angry because the AI companies took the works and trained the models without paying us. Okay, how does that help me again? Right? David Zaslav is the one who wants to fire me and replace me with a chatbot.
6: But David Zaslav is being mind-controlled by the AI people who want his money.
3: Yeah, well, that's true. Also, he thinks that he can produce inferior outputs and it won't matter. This is the guy who deleted a bunch of movies that people liked because they were worth more as tax credits. He definitionally is the guy who's like, you pigs will accept whatever slop I give you and come back for seconds. So imagine you're like behind the veil of ignorance and you don't know the particulars of these two policy possibilities, sectoral bargaining versus more copyright. All you know is on this side, the copyright side, that's the side where you want a right that no other worker in America gives a damn about, but your bosses are really adamant that they need. And on this side, the sectoral bargaining side, that's the right that every worker in America would really benefit from, and your boss would be furious if you got it. Which one of those is the one you should want? If we're going to make a new policy, let's make it the ones our bosses hate and other workers love.
6: But you've observed that we have the highest support for unions for generations, the highest support for people to be in unions. You say the unions don't spend enough organizing their workers.
3: Hardly anything.
6: But I'm just wondering about the sectors where it might be harder for workers to unionize, like retail because of the high turnover, or freelance digital workers.
3: You're describing Hollywood workers. That's why they have sectoral bargaining, right? Because that's the only kind of union that works for them. There's a joke from Eastern Canada whose punchline is, if you wanted to get there, I wouldn't start from here. It would have been better if the unions hadn't become sclerotic and hadn't sold out their workers. God, you know, the UAW for a generation had these crazy things like these two-tier contracts where workers who predated the Reaganomics era got all the benefits, and workers who came in afterwards had to pay all the dues but didn't get any of the benefits. And then they're like, they're turning around, they're like, well, why do these people not want to be members of the union where they pay for benefits but don't get them? So it would have been great if before the unions capitulated to the neoliberal revolution, they had taken a stand, and it's bad that they're here. But as you say, we have more people who want to be in unions than at any time in living memory. The unions have more cash than they've had in living memory. And there are more members of the public who support unions than at any time in living memory. If you wanted to get there, I wouldn't start from here, right? But the people who organized unions when unions were illegal did something much more difficult than what we're proposing to do now, right? They operated in an environment of deadly violence. And Trump thinks that, you know, when you fire so many members of the National Labor Relations Board that they can no longer form a quorum and enforce unfair labor practice actions, that that's it. You fire the referees, so the game is over. But that's not how it works. When you fire the referees, the rule book goes out the window. And the National Labor Relations Act, which was the law that created the labor peace, half of it concerns itself with things your boss isn't allowed to do to you. The other half is about all the things you're not allowed to do with your boss. One guess which half of that has received the most enforcement through the decades of the National Labor Relations Board? All bets are off. We are living in a world where without labor power, there are a lot of things that are off the table. And with labor power, a lot of things become more possible. Sectoral bargaining is the demand we should be making in the legal realm, in the policy realm. And raw worker power, sit-down strikes, wildcat strikes, general strikes, that's what we should be doing outside of the policy realm. And just like with the last labor revolution, the desire to end the uncontrolled labor action will bring in the willingness to consider the things that labor needs in the rule book.
6: This is a really important point.
3: Yeah.
6: You've authored over 30 books. What's your personal relationship to AI? Do you ever incorporate it into your own creative process?
3: I don't have any real creative use for AI. Like, I just have never like lacked for creative ideas for my books, right? Ideas are easy, execution is hard. But I do use AI in lots of ways. I use a chatbot to like check my stuff for typos. So I publish this newsletter every day. And because I don't want to get locked in by the platforms, I have to have a kind of hybrid strategy. It's called Posse, post own site, share everywhere. So I publish it and I run it through these scripts and then I turn it into a thread on Blue Sky and a thread on Mastodon. And I publish it on Tumblr because I'm the last Tumblr user.
6: And if there's a typo, it's on every single one of those.
3: All of them. And boy, are my readers invested in letting me know about my typos. So until I fix it, I'm answering emails about it. And each one takes 15 minutes. So if I can just like fix the typo before I publish, it's great. People are always like, well, what's your typo finding prompt? My typo finding prompt is find typos. And look, I've been telling my spell checker to go to hell for 35 years. A lot of those typos aren't typos. That's not new. As a worker choosing my automation, I can improve my quality. But if you were to take every suggestion the AI gave you, oh God, I have a collaborator that wants to write with me. We sometimes work on things using Office 365, and Microsoft has got this chatbot that makes prose suggestions. These are the worst prose suggestions I've ever seen. If you clicked yes on 10% of them, it would be like you'd had a catastrophic brain injury, right? It's just terrible. So you have to be a good writer to use it. That's my point. You have to be a good radiologist to use a radiology chatbot. You have to be a good writer to use the writer's chatbot. And so this fantasy that you fire a bunch of people and replace them with less skilled people who charge you less money to get the same output, it's ridiculous.
6: So in an ideal scenario, what role should AI play in the life of a creative, aside from, you know, catching typos?
3: So I think broadly that the world is best when workers decide how they're going to use their tools. And I have met people who use their writing tools in ways that I think makes them a worse writer. And I've taught students lots of different ways to write. I once co-taught a workshop with Linda Berry. She taught the week before me, you know, the cartoonist.
6: Yes.
3: But it was for prose writers. And she taught them how to write by drawing, a thing I'd never have imagined of doing. And it made them really good writers. The next week, teaching the next week was a delight.
6: I have to tell you, when I wrote my comic book, my writing for radio got way better.
3: Oh, I believe you. Cross-training. It's awesome. And just like every other technique, there are going to be artists who use this stuff in ways that I think is going to make them worse. Mm-hmm. And there's going to be artists who use it in ways that I think make them better. It's going to be as distinctive as the creative process of every artist. I think that AI-generated prose sucks. But I'm also willing to believe that in 10 years, I'll look back at some work of AI-generated prose and go, oh, that's pretty interesting, because the writer will have figured out a way to generate it, probably one that's as labor-intensive as anything else we do, that is producing something new. People are going to have to invent new ways of using it, but that's always been the case. And, you know, like, one of the things I collect are gazetteers, so collections of Punch magazine.
6: Really? The British humor magazine.
3: The little items at the beginning. One of my favorites is, an American gentleman has invented a typewriting machine that will allow you to record your thoughts faster than you can think them. No longer will we have to endure the indignity of bad tavern nibs. And I've been thinking about that a lot, because my friend Neil Stevenson just wrote this essay about writing with a fountain pen, and about why writing with a fountain pen made him a better writer. And he's got a whole kind of neurological theory in there. And you read that thing about the typewriters, and it's like, oh yeah, maybe being able to write faster than you can think causes some part of your writing to get worse. It makes other parts of your writing better, I'm sure. Like, so I am willing to say that someone out there, today, tomorrow, and in years to come, will find ways to use statistical inference tools to make art that is good. And it won't be by, like, writing a Mark Andreessen-style prompt, you are a famous novelist, write me a great novel, make no mistakes, right? It's going to be through having a lot of creative discernment, having a lot of iteration, having produced a lot of bad stuff on your way to becoming good. That's how everyone who's ever made good art made it. And it will be no different with AI or any other tool.
6: You're against taking up either a pro-AI or anti-AI stance. AI, you say, isn't a monolith, and it's not all powerful like the tech companies might want you to think. So we should stand in the middle on AI?
3: No, we should stand in favor of workers,
6: right,
3: and the environment. High-quality services and outputs. We should say that we want our healthcare to be good and our education to be good. Remember what I was saying before about discernment. You can't evaluate an AI's output unless you're already an expert in its subject. That's useful if you're asking to spell check. But, like, giving a kid AI to teach the kid something the kid doesn't understand, if the kid doesn't understand it, how is it going to know when the AI is making a mistake? Right? So we should demand high quality products and services. We should demand high quality working environments. We should condemn unequivocally running roughshod over environmental planning, over the wishes of communities, using force majeure to build data centers. All of those things are compatible with continuing to have some form of statistical inference tools that use these new techniques. It's just not compatible with, like, betting the world economy on it. And one of the reasons it doesn't make any sense to be pro-AI or anti-AI is that AI doesn't mean anything. Like, the industry just, like, points at anything they think will make money and say, hey, that's AI. Like, last year they called it machine learning. Next year they'll call it something else. But also because, like, being opposed to statistical inference is weird. It's just weird. Statistical inference is fine when you're using it well. When you're using statistical inference to figure out who to stop and frisk, it's stupid and terrible, right? That doesn't make statistical inference bad. It just makes it not appropriate for all uses. It means that you have to stop thinking about this stuff as the all-powerful panacea or the all-powerful threat, and we just have to think of it as a normal technology and apply discernment and proportionality in how we fund it and where we use it and what societal compromises and sacrifices we make in service to it.
6: The last question, a positive one. Places where AI is being used for good, for what we want and need.
3: Yeah. So one of the paradoxes of AI is that you meet programmers who are very skilled, who tell you AI is making their work better than it's ever been. And you meet workers that are very skilled and they say AI is making their code so bad, you know, oh, I work in avionics, no one should ever get on a plane again. And the answer to this paradox is not that one person's right and the other's wrong. One of them's a centaur and one of them's a reverse centaur. And one of the most interesting centaurs I know is one of the best programmers I know. One of the most nice guys I know, a guy called Patrick Ball, founded an organization called the Human Rights Data Analysis Group, HRDAG, HRDAG.org. What they do is rigorous statistical extrapolation of the full scope of crimes during civil wars and genocides and war crimes that are then brought to The Hague, to Truth and Reconciliation, to the International Criminal Court, as part of the way that we hold to account people who committed crimes during these horrible confrontations. Patrick, like I say, is one of the greatest programmers I've ever met, and he's found all kinds of ways, along with his colleagues, to use AI in the justice work they do. So, for example, they partner with Innocence Project New Orleans, and they have looked at the successful exonerations they've done, and they take the arrest reports, and they extract the linguistic correlates of an arrest that is likely to give rise to an exoneration. And then they take all of the arrest reports and they figure out which ones share those correlates and they start there. No one is robo-lawyering these things. And look, they're not fools. They understand that there might be a kind of exoneration they've never done before. They're going to miss this way. So it's not the only way they approach it, but it is a way that they're getting more bang for their buck. And here, bang for buck is someone who is innocent and in prison in Louisiana goes free. So that's a great use.
6: It seems like translation is getting better, thanks to AI.
3: Yeah, I would never use it for interpretation, right? I never use it to translate a book. I never use it in place of someone at a negotiation. But I have these very funny Zoom calls with my family in the former Soviet Union. I'm the youngest person in my family who speaks any Yiddish. Anyone younger than me may speak some English, the ones in Russia, but otherwise just speak Russian. And the ones who are older than me, they just speak Russian and Yiddish. And so we're all in this Zoom call. And all the old ones are speaking either Russian or Yiddish. The grandkids are shouting at them in either English or Russian or Yiddish. None of us speak Yiddish very well. There's lots of malapropisms, people misunderstand, and then we translate a block of text and paste it into the chat. It's really funny. And it's a form of communication that we wouldn't have had without this. There is a warmth in a communication that happens because of the intersection of the fact that we can see each other and that we can translate some of these concepts using machine translation. It makes it really nice. It is a bond of love across generations that is possible because of technology and where we use technology to like forge and maintain bonds of love and solidarity. That's why I fell in love with computers. That's what I've worked at the Electronic Frontier Foundation for 25 years for. It's the most important thing we do as a species, and computers can really help us with it. They can also really screw us up. And so that's why I insist that there is an alternative and that you can have friends without Mark Zuckerberg being part of the conversation. You can search the web without Google spying on you. You can have a phone that works even if Apple doesn't take 30 cents out of every dollar you spend.
6: AI isn't a genie that can't be put back into a bottle.
3: It's not a genie at all. The most important thing about a technology isn't what it does. It's who it does it for and who it does it to.
6: Corey, thank you so much.
3: Oh, thank you, Brooke.
6: Corey Doctorow is the author of The Reverse Centaur's Guide to Life After AI, How to Think About Artificial Intelligence Before It's Too Late.
2: And that's our show. On the Media is produced by Molly Rosen, Rebecca Clark Callender, and Candace Wong, with help from Ella Walsh. Travis Mannin is our video producer. Our technical director is Jennifer Munson, with engineering from Jared Paul. Eloise Blondio is our senior producer, and our executive producer is Katya Rogers. On the Media is produced by WNYC. Michael Owinger will be back next week. I'm Brooke Gladstone.
7: And now it's time for Headlines of Yore. I'm Avi Wolf-Manert. Today's headline comes from the Public Ledger on July 30th, 1850, the Female Medical College of Pennsylvania. Quote, "There is no class of persons in the country to whom medical instruction will prove more valuable than to females." That sentence, radical in its time, accompanied an article announcing the first medical school in the world for women. Founded by Quakers, the Female Medical College of Pennsylvania opened its doors in 1850 near the corner of 7th and Arch Streets. For 120 years, it remained an independent, single-sex institution. Despite hostility from many in the medical establishment, the school educated generations of pioneering doctors from all over the world. The first Swedish woman, Syrian woman, Indian woman, Japanese woman, and Filipina woman to obtain MDs all came through what was later renamed the Women's Medical College of Pennsylvania. Even the fictional Dr. Quinn Medicine Woman was a fictional graduate of the groundbreaking school. The institution began admitting men in the 1970s and was later absorbed by Drexel. And that's not the only sea change in the 176 years since the school's founding. Today, a majority of American medical school students are women.
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0: That is the absolutely always amazing Kathleen Edwards from Kathleen's recent album, Billionaire. Say Goodbye, Tell No One. Sending that one out by special, special request to my pal Amy. Hey, Amy. Kathleen played Newport Folk Festival last weekend. It kind of blew my mind that that was the first time that she played Newport. But man, she delivered an unbelievable set of music. And right before Kathleen, a little Roxy music, Love is the Drug, here on XPN.
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2: 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I'm Johnny Meister. 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
0: XPN, yeah, I know that the Rolling Stones have a new album out, but I want to go back a ways to Exile. For this one, it's Loving Cup.

0: Thank you very much. I'm here all night. Enjoy the veal. That is the legendary B.B. King paying the cost to be the boss. And, you know, while I was playing that song, it occurred to me that I've never seen B.B. King. I was like, you know, I've seen a lot of bands over the years, but never saw B.B. Oh, well. And the Stones before that. Exile on Main Street. Classic double album. Classic double album. We heard Loving Cup.
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27th, for Biba Doobie at the Leocora Center on October 2nd, and for Jesse Ware at the Fillmore October 11th. 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And while you're there, click Tell Me More to check out our list of 250 summer concerts as we celebrate America's 250th with live music across the region.

So as you're starting to put your best of 2026 year-end list together, don't forget this album right here, Mutiny After Midnight, Johnny Blue Skies, that's Don't Let Go. Some classic R&B from Tyrone Davis, Can I Change My Mind? Here on XPN, and hey, Leon Bridges has a new record on the way. Did you hear that news? So he's putting out like four songs at a time. We got the first four a couple weeks ago. I wanted to do this one for you. The album's called Happiness Anytime. This is Light the Way. It's new from Leon Bridges.

0: That's Smokin' Joe. Smokin' Joe Walsh, that is. From the smoker you get, the drink, the smoker you get. I always screw this album title up. The smoker you drink, the player you get. There you go. With the classic Rocky Mountain Way. The beginning of the end, Funky Nassau, and Light the Way. New music from Leon Bridges here on XPN. You may have heard about this project we've got called Philly Anthems. We've asked a dozen plus local artists to write original compositions on the theme of freedom, independence, ideals associated with the America 250. And Eliza Hardy Jones, some of you may know her, singer-songwriter, incredible performer, and member of the War on Drugs, put one together, and here's a little something about it.
1: 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As part of America's 250th anniversary, XPN asks several Philadelphia artists, what does independence mean today? The answers became Philly Anthems, 12 original songs from 12 artists, each offering a different perspective on freedom, identity, and hope. Eliza Hardy Jones is a lifelong Philadelphian who's been writing music for most of her life and explains how her Philly anthem came to be.
2: For me, I'm such a history nerd. I really thought about what makes a song an anthem, and about patriotic music, and about the role of music in terms of like protest and resistance in this country. Woody Guthrie and Odetta, Paul Robeson, you know, all these people who really used music to shift the cultural landscape, to shift the political landscape. When writing my song, really thought about trying to tap into this idea of like a hootenanny. Sing along, everybody's playing their instruments, everybody's singing of solidarity, but also about joy and beauty. So I really intentionally wrote so that all of the lyrics of the song are true for all 250 years. All human beings have this pull between our willingness to be open-hearted and generous and also to be selfish and hateful. I want each of the hearts and minds of people in this country to remind themselves that an open heart and generosity and love is the path.
1: 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For more information about Philly Anthems, visit xpn.org. 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

0: There's another Expo Fest band. You're not going to want to miss the Rat Boys. I'm telling you. Actually, no the Rat Boys, just Rat Boys. That is Penny and the Lake here on X-Band. They're playing Sunday with Little Feet, Rebirth Brass Band, Madison Cunningham, Tyler Ballgame, Fat Mez, Langhorn Slim, and Grace Gardner. What a day of music it's going to be. We hope to see you there out on the Camden waterfront. September the 20th. Tickets are on sale right now, xband.org. And this, sorry to say, we did not book Olivia Rodrigo this year, but maybe next year. This is new from Olivia, featuring Robert Smith of The Cure, here on XPN.
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0: One of the great outros in rock and roll. 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
0: XPN, Bruce Warren with you for about another 45 minutes. And I got some music right now for you from Death Cab for Cutie. Their latest, it's Punching the Flowers.

Ah, yes. Sing it, Etta. That's the legendary Etta James with a classic, I'd Rather Go Blind. Devin Gilfillian before that, Black Dog Rabbit Hole, new from him. We heard Kate Bush and Death Cab for Cutie, their latest Punching the Flowers here on XPN. Speaking of Devin, is going to be also at the Exponential Music Festival, kicking it all off on Friday night, along with Dawes. I saw Dawes and Devin play their own sets of music at Newport Folk Festival last weekend, and they were Devin and Taylor from Dawes were jumping on stage with a lot of people. The great thing about Newport is that the artists, many of them, not all, but many of them, stay for the entire weekend, and they all do sort of features, and they show up on each other's sets of music, and they play awesome covers. It's just a wonderful experience. And Devin got to sit in with Snack Time. Snack Time played 12:30 on Sunday morning, or almost early Sunday afternoon, and they were on the big stage. There are four stages at Newport Folk Festival, and I will tell you, they have arrived. Snack Time blew the minds of probably 7,000-8,000 people. And, you know, when you're on someone else's territory, when you're outside of Philadelphia and you see a response to a band from your town that was over the top, as it was, that as I experienced in the crowd watching Snack Time last Sunday, I felt really proud. I was very happy for the Snack Time guys. They're up at Lollapalooza this weekend. Go figure. They're rocking it. I also played Kate Bush and Death Cab for Cutie, Punching the Flowers, here on XPN. I'm Bruce Warren, hanging out with you for another half hour or so. And yes, I was at Newport last weekend, saw a couple fish shows. But let me tell you, folks, Wednesday night, I went to see the legendary jazz keyboardist Herbie Hancock at the Kimmel Center here in Philadelphia. 86 years old and still kicking it. Woo! I love the jazz. Here's Herbie from Thrust. It's one of the songs he played the other night with Actual Proof.

0: Ah, yeah. The Dan. Not Dan Reed, but the Steely Dan. Here on XBN with Bad Sneakers from Katie Lyde. Nathaniel Rateliff and the Night Sweats. Call me whatever you like. Nathaniel was all over Newport Folk last weekend. And just rolled into town recently at the Kimmel Center here in Philadelphia. Herbie Hancock, who had an absolutely amazing band with him. I went to see Herbie play the other night. He played, had a fantastic repertoire, like some old stuff, a couple new things as well. And I didn't realize this when I bought the tickets to the show, but he had an incredible jazz trumpet player named Terrence Blanchard in the band with him. And three other young jazz cats who were just incredible. Anyway, Herbie dug into the Headhunters record, and he dug into Thrust, and that was the Herbie song I played for you, Actual Proof, here on XPN.
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0: X-Man, another highlight of the Newport Folk Festival last weekend. This is Lorelei.

To us super prefab Sprout fans, we refer to them as the Sprout. That is Cars and Girls here on XPN. And new music from Nate Amos. This is Lorelei and Billy Came Back. Bruce Warren, that's going to do it for me. Thank you so much for listening. As always, always, always have a great time hanging out with you, playing some records. Stick around because Wendy is up next. And, hey, I am going to leave you with a new song from two very talented singer-songwriters, Abigail Rose and Weston Hunter. You may have heard about this song. It went viral from a video clip on social media before the song even went out, and for good reason. It just kind of calls your name. So let's listen to the full song. It's called Betty's in the Band, and it's by Abigail Rose and Weston Hunter. Hey, thanks again for listening, and enjoy the rest of your weekend.

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0: anxiously awaiting the next album. It's Fontaine's DC. My name is Wendy Rollins here on XPM. So here's a wild story. Eddie Vedder of Pearl Jam is playing an acoustic set at very sort of exclusive performance. So exclusive that one of the audience members walks up and says, "Hey, you know, in between your sets, if you don't mind, like if you want to take a rest or whatever, I'll go up there and perform." He agreed to it. And he was really into what he heard. Her music is next.
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0: This is a wild story, but just goes to show. I mean, if you got a shot, take it. Eddie Vedder is doing a acoustic performance. It's just a very low-key sort of thing. This isn't like a public show. And this girl is in the audience, and in between his sets walks up and says, "Hey, you know, in between your sets, if you want, I can go up there and perform." He's kind of surprised, but he's like, "Yeah, sure." She plays. He's so impressed with what she does. They approach her later and said, "Eddie wants to know if you're available. He has a spot on the Ohana Festival, which he personally curates." Obviously, she took that spot. Here's her music now. Take a listen and let's see what you think. She goes by Linka Moya. The song is Men Are Dogs. It's on XPN.

0: Nils Lofgren. Before that, it was Weezer featuring Wednesday, We Might As Well Be Strangers. And that's going to be on Weezer's upcoming album. This is the gold album. There's always a different color. Well, not always. There've been, well, you like Pinkerton and stuff. Anyway, so that is coming out, I can effectively now say, at the end of the month, because we are officially into August. And I don't know how that happened. Menzingers are in line on XPN.
1: 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NJM, no jingles or mascots, just great insurance.
0: Menzingers right now, they've got a show that's happening at the Fillmore. That's going to be November 20th. Here they are with Chance Encounters on XPN.

0: Margaret Glaspy, it's you and I. It's on XPN. Hi there, I'm Wendy Rollins. I hope your Saturday is going well. I am also very pleased to unveil our artist to watch for August. I've got them coming up and a date to tell you about, so stick around for that.
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2: 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I'm Johnny Meister. 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

0: Tune in for the Blues Show tonight at 7, right after the Many Moods of Ben Vaughan at 6, and followed by American Roots at 11, only here on XPN.
1: We are very pleased to take the top off of the artist to watch for the month of August is Mary in the Junkyard. Now, this is a trio. They are out of the UK. They opened for some of Wet Leg's tour last year. And the year before that, in 2024, they released their very first EP. It was called This Old House. However, their latest album just came out last month. It's called Role Model Hermit. And they do have a date in November at Philomoka. I know I'm throwing a lot of information at you, so let's just take a listen to it. This is called Blood. Again, it's Mary in the Junkyard on XPN.

0: Chris Isaac on XPN. I'm Wendy Rollins. I've said this before, and I say it with love because I don't think anybody does it better. Beck has two speeds. Either he's going to take you to the most psychedelic, freaked out dance party that you've ever been to, or he's going to break your heart. And I think this upcoming album is going to fall into the latter. It is the same musicians that he worked with on Sea Change and Morning Phase. And those two albums were connected even though they were more than 10 years apart. So perhaps this is a trilogy of sorts? We're going to hear something from it and we'll talk about his upcoming date.
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0: Beck has confirmed a new album. 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And just by the title, I think you can see where he's going with this one. It's going to be out September 18th, and he does have a show at the Met that is happening in October, like right after it comes out. So here's something from it. It's called In the Night on XPN.

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0: apologies if you just recently went through a breakup, because that song will gut you. It's the Airborne Toxic Event with Sometime Around Midnight. It's still a classic to listen to. I love that track. And heads up, if you have tickets to see them at the Keswick in October, that has been rescheduled till May of next year. So just go to the Keswick website and they'll have all the info.
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0: Rolling Stones already talking about a tour next year. 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

huge fan of his books. It's the Jim Carroll Band, Jim Carroll, celebrating a birthday today. The song is People Who Died, and those are actually all true stories. He had a phenomenal collection of diaries, and if you see the movie The Basketball Diaries with Leonardo DiCaprio, that is just a part of his story. It doesn't even include when he got a little older and he started working for Andy Warhol, and he was friends with Patti Smith, and just and also a phenomenal poet. There's so much about him that he packed into a unfortunately short life. My name is Wendy Rollins here on XPN. Portugal the Man. You'll see these guys at the Exponential Music Festival.

0: XPN welcomes Tori Amos tonight at the Met. And make sure you get there early for that show. Bartiz Strange is opening up that show. So that is a set not to be missed. And I don't know if you've been following Tori on Instagram or any sort of social media, but she has been posting her set lists, of course, after the show. And those set lists, she's mixing it up every night. So who knows what you're going to get. I think it's going to be a phenomenal show regardless. Coming up, I've got your weather, and also we'll hear from Planet Automatic.
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0: Take a quick look at your weather tonight. A low of 71. Tomorrow, we might see some rain in the area. High of 85. And then on Monday, also a chance of rain at a high of 82. 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

Utopia on XPN. While U2 technically hasn't released new material in a long time, this year they proved they've actually been writing all along. They released two EPs and they've got a full-length album that's coming as well. This is something from that album. It's called Street of Dreams.

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0: It has been over 10 years since Lorde has played Lollapalooza, but she did it this year. Matter of fact, just a couple of days ago, and the crowd went so nuts for her performance, she actually had to pause a couple of times because people were passing out in the crowd. Coming up, I've got Jack White on XPN.
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0: Looks like the closest Jack White is going to get to us is in September. He's playing the Borderland Festival in New York. I cannot recommend you seeing him live enough. I know he won't play Philadelphia and he's difficult that way, but oh my God, the live show is astounding. Here he is now with Neighbors Blues on XPN.

People used to make records, as in a record of an event. The event of people playing music in a room. Now everything is cross-marketing. It's about sunglasses and shoes or guns and drugs, you choose. We got it rehashed, we got it half-assed. We're digging up all the graves and we're spitting on the past. And we can choose between the colors of the lipstick on the whores, cause we know the difference between the font of 20% more and the font of teriyaki. You tell me, how does it make you feel? You tell me what's real. And they say that alcoholics are always alcoholics, even when they're dry as my lips for years, even when they're stranded on a small desert island with no place to

nothing to lie about. Am I headed for the same brick wall? Is there anything I can do about anything at all except go back to that corner in Manhattan and dig deeper this time? Down beneath the impossible pain of our history, beneath unknown bones, beneath the bedrock of the

Ani DeFranco. Before that, Phoebe Bridgers. The track is Lost Boys, and Phoebe Bridgers will be here next month. Your details at xpn.org on the concert calendar. Right now, I've got a track from Steve Lacy. He is featured in the upcoming soundtrack for Spider-Man Brand New Day, and apparently also completely dropped a spoiler on the red carpet as to a cast member that is featured in the movie that had not been revealed yet. Spoiler alert, if you don't want to hear it, don't listen right now. It's somebody from Stranger Things. Yeah. whoopsie. Here he is now. It's The Feeling.

0: Have you spent any time with that one yet? The full album just came out yesterday. 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

0: Who's having those 80s MTV flashbacks? Yeah, right? Like that, they played that one constantly. And I will admit, that was one of those, like, I was totally into Joe Jackson. And then I saw the video and I was like, that is not what I thought Joe Jackson looked like. My name's Wendy Rollins here on XP. And if you're planning to go to the Exponential Festival and maybe you want to meet some of the artists, you could do that. We'll talk about it right after this.
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0: Exponential Music Festival is coming next month. We can say that now. It's sneaking up on you. Now, if you want to get the three-day pass, if you want to get the single-day pass, artist meet and greet, a festival merch discount, all of these things are available to you. Just go to xpn.org, and right there on the front page, you will see a link, and it will click you to all the information you need to know. Grace Cummings right now. This is I'm Not Crazy.

had to move some Grateful Dead into the set. Today is Jerry Garcia's birthday. It's Dancing in the Streets. It's on XPN. My name is Wendy Rollins. I want you to check this one out. Sam and Louise Sullivan. This is a brother and sister duo. The song is called Down on Love.

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I said, keep it to yourself. I don't want to hear it. Don't be telling no one else. Words out on the street, whispers in the night. They come out of the woodwork, wanna see what it's like. Pickle, ickle, ickle.

It's the Rhythm Pinata. Tonight, we're going to experience a mixtape created by someone that I don't know. I recently got a reel-to-reel machine. Thank you, Steve and Jessica. It's a beautiful thing. I got this tape from Goodwill.

0: not a nose.
1: 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Enjoy.

You know, dear, they say that behind every great man there's a woman. But I know behind every man there's a woman. And it was said that man cannot live by bread alone. But I feel that man cannot live alone at all. I can witness to that because before I met you, I wasn't living, I was just existing. But you came along and turned dark days into sunny ones. You see, I got the same old friends, but it seems now friendships are warmer. I'm the same person, but then I'm not the same person. Because now I have faith in you. At one time I had no faith in love because I said love can only bring you pain. You showed me that love can bring all the warmth and happiness that anyone can ever expect or hope to have. It's the same clothes I used to wear, but now I look like I'm the sharpest thing walking. Same sun used to shine, but now it seems to be brighter than ever before, and I owe it all to you, because you

Yeah, baby. My goodness. He's just gonna keep going, man. Oh, key change. Let me stop it. All right, everybody. Let me explain what's going down. All right. So I got this reel-to-reel tape recorder slash player from my brother-in-law. They just bought a new house, and it seems like this thing was left in their house, and they didn't know what to do with it. So I was like, I'll take it. And so it came with a bunch of tapes, which is a bunch of German Oompa music. And I guess the guy that owned it was either into Oktoberfest or something, or he was German himself, but

0: there were some pretty hardcore, like early 80s German music that was really rough to listen to. But then some yodeling stuff, which was good. So I might bring the yodeling stuff in soon and just see what's going on. But I recently came upon a Goodwill auction. If you guys don't know, there's a site on the interwebs where Goodwill auctions off things. I've bought many a guitar and audio equipment and records and everything else from the Goodwill auctions. But I got a lot of about 8 or 9 reel-to-reel blank tapes that have been recorded on, and this is one of them. This is what we're listening to tonight. So it sounds like Isaac Hayes, and it is a pristine recording. It sounds really good. I've been listening to it all the past couple of days, so I'm like, I should just play this. And that's where we're at. We're just going to listen to this giant reel of tape off of my tape player. And I think this is in line with my aesthetic of obsolete media, I guess. I mean, reel-to-reel tapes are... If anybody has some, hit me up. You know, look, you know, get at me on Instagram. At me on Instagram, yo. At Rhythm Pinata. At the_rhythm_pinata. If you got reels that are in your basement that your grandma left you or whatever, I'll, you know, I don't even care. I'll listen to anything. You know me. But we're going to keep going with this. And then I think there might be something on the other side. So you might have to bear with me while I rewind, which might be a little weird. I'll keep it on the head so you hear it. So you hear the rewinding. It's a part of the whole experience, if you get my meaning. And we're going to keep moving along. This whole thing is good. Every single song is good. I'm guessing that it was some guy making a mixtape of just like, I want to make out with this woman, and I want to have it perfect, and I want to just put all kinds of music onto this one tape and just let it play and have a beautiful evening with dinner and the whole thing. You understand what I'm saying? So I think that's what my brain came up as a story to what was behind this tape that was created. And we're going to keep listening to it. It's a moment in time here, people, because it's seriously just magnetic tape getting played on a giant tape head between two reels. So enjoy. This is the Rhythm Pinata.
1: Pinata.
0: Pinata.
1: Pinata.
0: Pinata. On Radio Free Lambertville. Let's keep going.
1: Going. Going. Going. Going.

0: Radio. Free. You know what's up.
1: It's a rhythm pinata.
0: We might have two more. Hey, y'all. So, Mr. Robbie's here. I don't know if he wants to get on the mic or not. I got another mic.
2: Hello?
3: Mike's my brother.
2: Hello.
0: Nice.
3: Here, I'm going to stop this. All right.
0: So, we're going to keep going with this mixtape. So Robbie.
3: Yes, sir.
0: Here, you got a mic. You got a mic. Let's see. Let's get a mic check on you.
3: Check.
0: Yep.
3: Check.
0: That looks good. Uh-huh. That looks pretty good.
3: My first check, Luce. Check.
0: So my when I'm thinking about this mixtape, I'm thinking about a guy who's about to, you know, he just got a new love in his life, and he's like, I want to make dinner and I want to have a beautiful evening with my wife, and I want to make this new love, and I'm gonna make a tape that we can just turn on and just let the evening progress.
3: Progress.
0: Yeah. So I'm thinking that's the idea behind this mixtape. It's very sexy. The whole tape is sexy.
3: Sexy rhythm pinata.
0: That's right, baby. So Robbie bought me some tequila. Thank you.
3: Amen.
0: Salute. I'm guessing this is all Isaac Hayes. It sounds like it's the voice is too high for Barry White, but I should do a Shazam on it, but I don't know what the deal is with that. But you're listening to the Rhythm Pinata.
4: Pinata.
3: Pinata. Pinata.
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2: Lambertville. See, we've known each other a long time. I guess right now you've got the last laugh. I know I abused you. I took advantage of you. And I used you selfishly. I apologize now. See, because after suffering so much, I know that I was wrong. Because I misuse you. And you're the only one that can straighten it. You see, love, I can't sleep. I can't even eat.

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0: Yo, how many times did you hear this story, you know? The rhythm, I don't know that story. It's time. Oh. So, this tape is, let's see, what time is it? It's almost 7. It's the first hour of my show down. It looks like we have maybe half the tape left, but I don't think it's recorded all the way through. I think it might stop at some point. But when that happens, I'm going to rewind, and I'm going to see if there's anything on the other side of the tape, which I haven't checked yet. So we'll check that out, and we'll make sure that there isn't anything on the other side. If there is, we'll just listen to it. If not, I'm just going to listen to this tape again because it's so good. I'm sure it's just, you know, an Isaac Hayes record, but it sounds so good. So let's keep going. More romantic anthems, please. Thank you very much. Rhythm. Pinata. You know. It's time.
1: I think I'm planning another garden fest in my face.

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1: Lambert.

tell me I gotta love Jones. 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You see, if they were getting what you're giving me, they'd have a love Jones too. See, cause loving ain't loving, and this is coming from you. And if some chump would rip you off me, I wouldn't be responsible for my actions thereafter. See, that's what your good loving has done to me. I don't intend to let it go. You see, you shouldn't have loved me like you did. Then you would have had this hung up man on your hands. So heed these words of a hung up man. I'm gonna keep on checking on you.

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2: On Radio Free Lambertville.
1: There we go. Hey, guess who I got with me? It's Mr. Sean Ellis of Those Looks fame and also school board fame if no one else runs against him.
2: Who dis? Who dis?
1: Who dis?
2: Yeah, yeah, representing Lambertville on the board, on the education board, you know?
1: Hey, man, you know what?
2: ED.
1: My wife was doing the school board in Harttown, and let me tell you, it almost drove her completely insane.
2: Yeah.
1: So you're in for a treat, or...
2: I'm going to hold on to my soul, like white knuckle it, you know?
1: Yeah,
2: like
1: completely and utterly.
2: Yeah, well, I'm in for a year, and we're gonna make it that shit count. You
1: okay,
2: know? Yeah,
1: there you go. That's all you can say, right?
2: Because
1: there's all kinds of stuff
2: in
1: you can't
2: out.
1: Figure
2: in and out. You know?
1: You can't figure right now what's gonna go down. In good, you're in for a year, and then that's it. But man.
2: Exactly, and you know what? I'm gonna be in there, and then I'm gonna just mic drop and out. You know, like
1: all right,
2: right? Like get the cops out of school, mic drop. You know, come on. That's what I'm talking about. So we got to get the cops out. We got to get past the referendum, like the school funding.
1: Wow.
2: Vote yes on that shit.
1: All right, sir.
2: You know
1: Dang.
2: Why?
1: I wish I knew more. I was up more on Lambertville stuff that's happening.
2: Well, I'll tell you why the referendum's important.
1: Yeah.
2: Real quick.
1: Yeah.
2: Like, less
1: Go for
2: than 30
1: it. Please
2: second
1: do.
2: Pitch,
1: this
2: okay?
1: is. I'm missing the Lambertville-centric content in my show.
2: Number one and two. Lambertville Public School and West Amwell Public School are both not ADA compliant.
1: Yes.
2: That costs up to $50,000 plus transportation to send kids to get their public
1: outrageous.
2: Education right fulfilled.
1: Yes.
2: Right? It's a right to public education.
1: Yes.
2: What message does it send these kids? I used to teach a girl who was in a wheelchair. She went to LPS and it's the saddest story of what, you know, like just what she had to endure.
1: Right.
2: No person, let alone child, should have to do that.
1: I work for Rutgers University, and they have a complete division of people who are handicapped that are in charge of ADA compliance
2: yes.
1: for the university. And let me tell you, I've worked with them on a couple occasions, and it is mind-bending.
2: Yeah.
1: Because the personal experience that these people go through of using a computer lab, using buildings, just navigating sidewalks, for Christ's sake.
2: The struggle is real.
1: It is real. And anything that you can do to make it better for every other human on the planet is a good thing.
2: Yeah, and when we make it better for the most vulnerable, everybody benefits. So
1: exactly.
2: We, you know, that's where we want to be. By the way, Crip Camp. Have you ever seen Crip Camp?
1: Yes.
2: Oh, my God.
1: Yes.
2: Like,
1: so
2: incredible.
1: Good.
2: Incredible. Y'all got to watch that if you haven't
1: holy
2: seen it.
1: Holy free. Holy. That,
2: and,
1: the whole struggle is there,
2: right.
1: man. And it went on for decades.
2: Decades.
1: That's the whole problem. It started... way back in the 60s, and she wasn't, I forget her name, but the woman who was in charge of the whole, who was in charge of the whole movement, she was doing stuff in 1989.
2: Yeah.
1: How
2: I'm
1: old are we
2: on
1: in 1989?
2: It's Helen,
1: you know?
2: Maybe Helen something. I can't remember. But she was incredible. The perseverance that they had was awesome.
1: Absolutely.
2: And if you see that movie and you are still voting no on the referendum, I don't know, like, what is up in your life. Or, like, your heart is steel. Cold, ice cold.
1: Well, I mean... when it comes down to it, it might be a DNA difference between, you know.
2: Oh,
1: I think it's like comes down to DNA.
2: Yeah.
1: Like if you don't feel it, if you don't feel this, then
2: you might be right. You might be right. I know. Oof.
1: Well, anyway, all right. Enough of the politics.
2: Yeah,
1: enough of the school board.
2: Just had to say that because it's coming up.
1: Of course. And you are in it. You are in the town. You are a man about town, and we talk about things happening in town, which is great because it's Radio Free Lambertville.
2: Yeah, Radio Free Lambertville's happening. In fact, we're applying for an FCC license.
1: Oh, hell yeah.
2: In a few
1: I did
2: weeks.
1: Not know this.
2: Yeah.
1: This is news to me.
2: In November, there's a window, non-commercial FCC license, and we're going to tie that shit into the school, too. We're going to get the new podcasting labs, the new media labs that the kids are going to have with these new buildings. They're going to be broadcasting on Radio Free Lambertville to the rest of the region on a real FM dial. Like, that don't tell
1: amazing.
2: Me that's not a draw for young people and families. So,
1: God.
2: All right. And they deserve to have a voice.
1: There's a huge movement here, and I hope that people can get involved, get into it, you know, the whole thing. Hey,
2: we got some
1: Mike
2: neighbors
1: Polamere.
2: Passing by.
1: We're sitting by the fire. This is a fireside chat, by the way. We're enjoying ourselves
2: outside.
1: Yeah. I set up my reel-to-reel outside on my porch. I got my mixing board. I got my laptop.
2: Playing the sexy tunes.
1: Totally.
2: That you just discovered. This is just a treasure. I told you earlier, you're like Geraldo with the safe, and instead of being empty when it opens, there's this treasure.
1: When I originally put this on like last week, I was like, oh, this is gold. I love every song on this. I'm playing it. And I'm just like, well, I played 8-track. I played an 8-track only show before, so it fits into that aesthetic of obsolete media, and discovering what you can find on said media. But anyway, enough about Rhythm Pinata. Enough about the school board. What are you doing here in Hampton this evening, sir?
2: Oh, wow. Yeah. It's amazing because it feels like Radio Free Lambertville's everywhere. Everywhere I go, it just is in the air. And soon it will be on the FM radio.
1: On the airwaves. Holy crap.
2: Not just over your fibers, but over the airwaves.
1: There you have it.
2: We're here to record the second part of our album.
1: So you got the basic tracks down.
2: Yep. Right? Bass, drums. Yes. And guitars.
1: Okay.
2: To a click.
1: Yes.
2: Yeah. And so now we're layering the vocals and anything that's going to make it sound totally fabulous, you know, Sergeant Pepper's esque, you know. Randy's got his jean jacket on. I heard that.
1: Hallelujah.
2: Yeah. He's got the Sergeant Pepper's effect going on. So
1: you guys got
2: George
1: Mellotron
2: Martin
1: over there?
2: He's
1: got some keyboards over there, my friend.
2: Sounds really like the Celeste.
1: Yeah,
2: very
1: the Bell
2: like
1: Celeste.
2: Light.
1: The Bell Celeste is one of my favorites, and he sold one to. He had another one that he sold to the Eels, the guy from the Eels. Actually, I don't know if he shipped it to him or what, or he came and picked
2: it up. In Australia, right?
1: Well, I don't even know.
2: From Australia?
1: I don't even know. Seriously,
2: the bats, fruit bats. I think the Eels are from Australia.
1: He sold it to the guy from the Eels. That's what I thought. You might have to ask him.
2: You know, I saw the Eels live.
1: Holy
2: and you know
1: shit.
2: What? You know who they opened for?
1: Lay it on me.
2: At Rutgers, at the gymnasium.
1: Oh, shit.
2: Radiohead.
1: Oh, yeah. Can you imagine going
2: Radiohead
1: to see
2: at
1: Radiohead?
2: The gym.
1: All right. So when I was at, I went to school in Philadelphia. I went to Drexel University, and Randy, bass player for Those Looks, who was recording a record down the street from me as we speak.
2: That's who's recording. That's who
1: Hallelujah.
2: Recording
1: with, let's bring it together here. But they, back when Radiohead was a know-nothing band, when the Bends came out, Randy, and they didn't ask me to go. Randy and Kyle were like, oh, we're gonna go see Radiohead. I'm like, oh, okay, that sounds cool. All right, I'll see you later. And they came back from the show, and they said, that was the most amazing show we've ever seen in our entire lives. And I was like, oh, great. Thanks for having me come with you. So that's one that I missed.
2: Yeah.
1: I missed the Benz tour.
2: That's a bummer. But, you know, they didn't sound that great in the gym, but they were pretty good.
1: All right. Okay.
2: They were pretty good. They played Creep. You know, that was the big hit at the time.
1: Well, right.
2: So.
1: That's the early.
2: They were able to ride that into a whole career, you
1: exactly.
2: know?
1: If you can get a friggin' hit that puts you into an area where you can do what you want to do.
2: Exactly.
1: Hallelujah.

0: but
1: call in.
0: I've heard good things. I mean, we had a great turnout at Porch Fest. I'm wearing my Porch Fest hoodie right now. And it was so much fun, and we were on a corner street with plenty of room for people to spread out, and so we did that, and we had Our Bodies Themselves play after us, and then Creeping Charlie right down the block.
1: That's right. We played a little bit after you guys. Yeah. That was super fun. We had a bunch of people on the street. That was probably the most people we've ever played for, probably.
0: Holy cow. Dang.
1: I think it was.
0: Wow.
1: In the street.
0: Last year you guys had a lot of people.
1: Maybe.
0: That was.
1: Well, that show wasn't as good as this
0: year.
1: That was
0: spread out. Dang.
1: But you guys played the place where I saw the guy who plays Django style guitar, jazz guitar. What's his name?
0: Oh, Chris Bukhari.
1: Outrageous.
0: Yeah.
1: Like that was, you guys played the same house that last year was, because that blew my mind. I'm like, that guy moved here and he's like blowing people's minds with his guitar playing.
0: Yeah.
1: Just outrageous. I can't even wrap my mind around how he plays the guitar that well.
0: Yeah.
1: So,
0: yeah. And all that stuff is original. He's got a show. He's got a show on Radio Free Lambertville.
1: I know.
0: Thursdays, Electrophonic Tonic.
1: Everybody,
0: if you're listening, Chris,
1: listen to Electrophonic Tonic.
0: And he's the one that has the disclaimer that, you know, it's not our fault if a pregnancy's happened, unwanted pregnancies happen during this show.
1: Well,
0: we're sorry.
1: Well, I'm playing that kind of
0: music
1: tonight.
0: Yeah. So be forewarned. Have your birth control ready.
1: Yeah, shit. Well, let's see what else is happening. So what you're doing, vocals, are you doing percussion, that kind of thing?
0: Yeah.
1: Overdubs.
0: Got shaker, tambourine.
1: Yeah.
0: Egyptian tambourine, xylophone.
1: That sounds
0: all sorts of stuff. Yeah, we're going to have fun. I have a little maraca thing. We don't know what's going to happen.
1: Randy's got an arsenal of synths over there. Are you doing any synth tracks?
0: It's sick. are we doing synth tracks? I think, yeah. Yeah, that's a safe bet. In fact, I want the stems so I can do some remixes. I can't wait.
1: Yeah.
0: I can't wait to drop.
1: You get
0: some,
1: nice
0: like,
1: and toasty and you freaking do a remix?
0: Sick remixes, yeah. Like Depeche Mode style arpeggios and stuff.
1: Oh.
0: You won't even recognize it anymore.
1: Amazing. All right, people, you're hearing some content right now. I'll tell you that. This is Sean Ellis at Mi Casa. We're next to the fire doing a fireside chat, talking about Those Looks record. It's awesome that they're doing it down the street from me, which is, you know, not going to be down the street from me much sooner because I'm moving.
0: So sad.
1: It's sad, but great.
0: Yeah.
1: We bought a house about 7 miles south of here, and it's a better school district. I'm not going to say much about
0: it. It is great.
1: It's bigger, and it'll hold a lot more of the Rhythm Pinata stuff. And,
0: expanding.
1: And I'll set up a studio, and it'll be...
0: You have a room for that?
1: It's only going to get better. I have a giant basement for that.
0: There we go.
1: I just got to put some dehumidifiers down there.
0: Oh, yeah.
1: All.
0: Right on. Well,
1: so thanks for stopping by, dude.
0: We're gonna
1: keep the love making music going.
0: Keep the tunes going. Before you start that, I have one question. You said that Randy and Kyle said the radio show was the Radiohead show was the best show they ever saw. What for you was your best the best show ever?
1: Oh,
0: Rhythm Pinata.
1: Good question. I'd have to say that Sharon Jones and the Dap Kings I got up on stage and danced with Sharon was
0: up there and danced with Sharon.
1: I danced with Sharon Jones.
0: Jeff,
1: danced with Sharon Jones at Maxwell's before it closed down.
0: Okay. Oh my God. Oh my God.
1: So
0: there you go.
1: And I have to say that's the best show.
0: That's perfect. Yeah, I mean, I can see the influence in Creeping Charlie. And, you know, she's still there through you, Jeff.
1: Oh my God. It was such a heartbreak to hear
0: about
1: her passing, and I love all their music. I love their aesthetic. I love how they recorded. I was a fan from way back. I used to watch them in Brooklyn when they were starting out. I used

0: you know, and but that was my favorite show of all time.
1: Incredible. Well, cheers. Yeah, cheers.
0: Thanks,
1: mine,
0: sir.
1: Belle and Sebastian in Denver. Amazing. Amazing.
0: Yes.
1: The exact opposite, this twee stuff, exact opposite of what you're playing tonight. But, you know, that,
0: hey,
1: yeah.
0: You know what? I like all different kinds of music.
1: Yeah, yeah.
0: It does not have to be,
1: right,
0: you know,
1: right.
0: Love-making yeah. music. It can be twee.
1: Twee can be sexy.
0: Twee? I'm a huge fan of Unrest.
1: Twee.
0: I love Unrest. You put on an Unrest record, I am like jumping around like a maniac. All right? So.
1: Exactly. Exactly.
0: All right, Sean.
1: Cheers.
0: Go back and do your recording, my friend.
1: Absolutely.
0: Get some percussions going.
1: You got it. You all got right? it. Thanks, Jeff.
0: All right. All listen, right. Listen to this love-making music on the Rhythm Pinata. Is this the end of the tape?
1: Is this the end of the tape? Is this the end of the tape?
2: Oh, yeah.

0: Radio.
1: Free.
0: Lambert. Hey, everybody. So, I think this might be the end of this tape. This epic mixtape that, in my mind, feels like this guy who has this new love in his life said, I want to make dinner for this woman. I want to have her over and just enjoy her company. And I'm going to make the night perfect and make a music tape that creates an ambiance. You get what I'm saying? So, the tape's still rolling, but there's no other music. So I'm going to try and rewind. Here we go. Ready? Rewind! Here we go. You guys hear that? Yes. That's the rewind action. So the one thing about Isaac Hayes that I was talking to Sean about was the music that he made. He created a feeling, but then the endings of his songs, they would just go. You would think it's almost about to end and they're ready to fade out, but it just goes on another 16 to 24 bars of just pure, you know, anthemic ending of a song. And then you think, oh my God, it's got to end right now. And then it goes another 8 bars, you know? That's the issue. How's that sound? Is that annoying? So I'm going to flip this tape over, and we're going to see if there's anything on the other side that might be hiding in there. Looks like we're about 3/4 of the way rewound. We're moving and grooving. Thank you to Sean Ellis. He was the one that got me into this radio gig in the first place. Rhythm Pinata would not exist without the man. Oh, there it goes. All right. So right now, I'm going to deal with the reels. But in the meantime, I was thinking about, I don't know if I can play anything off of that. Let me think. I guess you guys will just hear me yelling in the background. How's that? Ready? Oh, I'm going to change the reels. Here I go. It's going to be amazing.

0: time. You know, I'm just gonna let it play again. Cause I don't think I can rewind. I don't think I can put it on the other side. You know what I mean? Come on now. All right. So here's the deal. I'm gonna flip it, flippy flip, and then I'm gonna. To put it through the real thing and then do the thing with the thing. Alright, hold on. We got it. This goes this way. It goes around there. Okay. Let's go around there. Okay, good. It's almost there, guys. Oh, it's gonna be great when it happens. I just have to cut it. I have to go get scissors.
1: So here's the deal. I have to go get scissors. And then... Actually, I just have it. I have my pen knife. Look at this. Always have a pen knife. You never know when you need a knife. Check it out.
0: Alright.
1: Woohoo! I'm back. Here we go. I just cut the leader off. It was in the way. Feels good. All right, y'all. We're gonna start this sucker over. 7:45. In the PM. Go. But you know, every once in a while, it feels like I don't have a friend in the world. That's when I have to remember. I got Isaac, and I got my reel-to-reels.

You know, dear, they say that behind every great man there's a woman. But I know behind every man there's a woman.